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1: Ooh, that is smoking. Corey Lede, recorded live for World Cafe, Swivmo. And that puts the wraps on our Acadiana Music Showcase. Thank you so much to Corey Lede and to the entire staff, the entire team at KRVS at the University of Louisiana at Lafayette who produced this session. 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

0: One of the few Stone Temple Pilots songs where the hook isn't anchored by the riffs courtesy of the DeLeo brothers, but a proper chorus from Scott Weiland. That's Big Empty, always been my favorite STP song from the album Purple or the Crow soundtrack, depending on your tastes. We've got a few more to go before we close out, including D'Angelo and The Clash. That's next on World Cafe.
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0: When we last heard from the London trio Jungle, by the way, welcome back to World Cafe. Jungle's last record was 2023's Volcano, but it won't be too long before their fifth studio album is out into the world. 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Drops in August, and first single feels refreshing. 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
0: From NPR, it's World Cafe. Hey, I am Kaleo. Coming up this hour, you know, it was just over 40 years ago that Bruce Hornsby put out his debut album, The Way It Is. He has a new record called Indigo Park, featuring appearances from the late Bob Weir, Bonnie Raitt, and Ezra Koenig. We'll check out the title track today.

Ting Ting's Shut Up and Let Me Go. And that song was an Apple commercial back when Apple commercials meant you just became important in the music world. I remember that happened with Chairlift too, and it happened for the Ting Ting's. Great record called We Started Nothing. Got new music now from This Is Lorelei, the musical project of Nate Amos, who also plays in Water From Your Eyes. We did a session that you can check out at worldcafe.org where he talks about this record, where he took old songs and re-recorded them to make it feel like a cohesive album. It's called Hollow Boy. Here's the title track on World Cafe.

0: I'm a sucker for that drum beat, that just sort of march from St. Vincent's Digital Witness. That's from her self-titled album. And this is Lorelei before that with Hollow Boy. Into the archives we go for some heavy hitters, some of our favorite live performances next on World Cafe.
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0: Live from the archives, it's World Cafe in the vault, pulling out live recordings from bands and artists who have visited over the last 35 years. And I promised you Lyle Lovett, that's in a moment. But up first, here's the Pittsburgh band Rusted Root. Originally recorded in 2002, it's Send Me On My Way.

0: 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Featuring Ben Montench on keys, it's Cracker with Happy Birthday to Me. Oh, thanks, David. Thanks, Johnny. You didn't have to. I appreciate it, though. Okay, the second hand takes one spin around the clock, and we'll be back on World Cafe.
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0: Welcome back. It's World Cafe. Just a few more songs to go. I've got some David Bowie, Cage the Elephant in a few minutes, but one of the best releases of 2026 so far. Here's Monrovia off of Bloodline. This is Heavy Foot.

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0: Bowie as Ziggy and Cage the Elephant as well. Their debut single from early in their Bowling Green, Kentucky days, Ain't No Rest for the Wicked. And that is that on World Cafe. A little bit of authority there. Appreciate you listening. Thank you to all of our affiliates who make this show possible. We produce this show from WXPN at the University of Pennsylvania in Philadelphia. And if you want more World Cafe, we've got your back. Our podcast, World Cafe Words and Music, wherever you get it. I'm Kaleo. This has been World Cafe.
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0: took them to Wales in the van. Our roadie was Welsh. We climbed a mountain, and up at the top of a mountain, I'd taken my flute with me. He had a guitar as well.
1: And this is literally in the Brecon Beacon. So you sat on a hill?
0: We sat at the top of a hill and looked down into the valley with our guitars going and me improvising flute and just having a good time. And Lemingo turned to me and said, Richie, you should come to Brazil and play flute with us. And I said, well, who's us? And he said, Mutantes. And I said, well, is that your band? Yes, it's our band. I said, have you made a record or anything? He said, yes, we've got hit records. We're actually very famous in Brazil. And they were. I thought, well, that's interesting.
2: So, sitting on the top of a Welsh hill and invited by someone he'd just met, Richie bought himself a flight halfway around the world to Brazil.
0: I didn't really know what I was going to do. I hadn't started writing songs. I wasn't a fantastic musician. I had a great voice. I knew I was confident singing, but I was playing flute, and this was quite rare at the time. It was something I wanted to do. So when I came to Brazil, I brought my flute and started playing with bands, just jamming with the guys from Mutantes. And they had these hangers-on who were also musicians who'd come around to watch the rehearsals and things like that. And Sergio from Mutantes would say, that guy's a really good bass player. You should link up with him. That guy over there, he's a great guitarist. You should link. So all of a sudden, I had this group of musicians who wanted to play with me, rather than me wanting to play with other musicians. You know, they said, oh, real English singer. He sings in real English, you know.
1: So you kind of landed on your feet straight away.
0: I landed on my feet straight away, singing in English. We formed a band, and my first incursions in music here in Brazil were in progressive bands singing in English.
2: After just 3 months in the country, Richie's band were offered a record deal from a major label, but he only had a short-stay visa and it was running out, so he couldn't accept and instead headed home. And a good thing too, because fate stepped in with another gift.
0: I went back to London with the guitarist, and when I stepped off the plane at Heathrow, the roadie from Everyone Involved came to pick me up, and he said, hey, tonight there's going to be a party. Guess where? In the same road that you were, where you stayed, there's some Brazilian girls who live at the other end of the road, and they're having a party tonight. You know, I thought, God, oh, yeah. And that's where I met Leda Zuccarelli, who is a Brazilian who was working in London and is my wife. That's been my wife for the last 53 years.
1: So you met your Brazilian wife at a party in London?
0: Back in London, in the same street where I used to stay when I hitchhiked up to London. So what are the chances?
1: That is incredible.
2: The couple ended up in Rio. Leda was studying architecture, Richie's band had broken up, and he was teaching English, but still trying to fit in as much music as he could.
0: I was working in bands. You know, I had a band all the time. All the time I was teaching English. I'd get up at 6 o'clock in the morning, I'd teach until midday, and then I'd have lunch, and then I'd go to Lapa to rehearse with Vimana every day.
1: And then by the late 70s, then you're, well, about to get married, you've got a child, you have a pretty steady income working as an English teacher and keeping the music going as a side hustle in the form of various different bands. And you've been teaching English to, you were teaching English to some of the great Brazilian musicians of the time, one of which in particular was Gal Costa.
3: Meu nome é Gal, e desejo me corresponder com um rapaz que seja o tal.
1: She ended up being pretty significant, didn't she, to your career?
0: Yeah, she was actually, because I was a huge fan of her voice, and when she discovered I was a musician, of course, she just burst into Portuguese and started, well, what do you play? I gave her a tape and I said, hey, look, maybe there's something on here, one of my songs, maybe, would you like to record? You know, it'd be great if you recorded one of these. And she came back the next day or the next lesson and she said, look, I listened to your tape and it's not really my style, but you've got a great voice. You should be recording your stuff. I said, well, you know, recording stuff in English, you know. And she said, no, but there were a couple of things in Portuguese there. Why don't you give it a shot? Because you've got a great voice. That coming from Gal Costa is quite a compliment, you know. So I thought, well, yeah, perhaps I will give it a shot.
2: So Richie got to it. He started working with a former bandmate, Bernardo Vilhinha, who would help him write songs in Portuguese. He'd wake up at 6 to teach English, and in the afternoons would write with Bernardo. And after writing about 15 songs with a little keyboard, Richie decided to make a demo that he could send to the record labels.
0: Liminha said, "I'll take it to the boss." And the boss said, "Well, you know, it's very nice. It's a lovely song and everything like that. But, you know, this an English guy singing Portuguese, it's not going to happen. We can't see how to market this, you know. An English guy singing Portuguese, it's kind of weird." And then another one of those little coincidences happened. I'm sitting in Liminha's studio and I'm making a copy of the cassette tape. And there's a knock on the door, and in comes somebody who is an arranger and producer. And he opened the door and said, is Liminha here? I said, "No, he's not here." "Okay," slammed the door. And then sort of double take. And he opened the door again. He said, "What's that?" I was playing the song. I said, "Oh, it's something I just recorded." And he said, "Oh, give me a copy." And I said, "No, this is our demo. I can't just give you a copy." He said, "No, I want to take it to CBS. I said, "CBS? And then I realised that I didn't have any contacts at CBS and hadn't sent them the tape. I said, "Look, take it to CBS, but bring it back because I need that tape. I've only got 4 copies. I need 4 copies." Well, the next day, the telephone rang at my home, and it was Claudio Condé, who was the A&R man from CBS. And he said, "Wherever did you come from?" I said, "Well, what do you mean?" He said, I've never heard of you, and this is fantastic. This music's fantastic. Have you got any other songs?" And I said, "Yes, I've got about 15 of them, but they're not all recorded. I've got a couple recorded here." And he said, "Can you bring us the other stuff?" And I said, "Well, I don't have anything recorded. I'll bring my Casio." Came along with my keyboards. And I remember playing him all the songs I'd written. I had my leather jacket on, the hair all done, you know, with the Brill Cream sort of thing. I'd done that sort of James Dean kind of thing.
1: How were you trying to style yourself at
0: the time? Well, I was going to a real record company. I thought, well, I can't just turn up in my jeans, you know. I've got to look like a rock star, even though I'm not one yet, you know. I played to the president live, and he sort of looked at Claudio and nodded and left the room. And Claudio said, "You're in luck." I said, "What do you mean?" He didn't even say thank you. He said, "No, I'm going to sign you." That nod was, "You can sign him."
1: So how did that feel in that moment?
0: Wow. I mean, that was just brilliant. You know, I thought, well, that's it. As far as I'm concerned, I can die tomorrow, you know. I'm going to make a record. And then that's it. That's brilliant. I don't need anything else. I've achieved my goal, you know.
2: So the record label CBS were ready to take a chance on the young Englishman. Having arrived in 72 as Richard Court, the rebellious public schoolboy, he'd become Richie, or in Portuguese, Richie, a budding star in Brazil's heavily competitive music market. His first release will be a song called Menina Veneno.
1: Tell me a bit about the process of writing Menina Veneno.
0: Well, it was like this. I actually dreamt a little phrase of music. I woke up and I had this melody in my mind. You know, it was dum dum dum dum dum dum dum dum. Dun, dun, dun, dun, dun. Dun, dun, dun, dun. It's nothing, you know. I thought, well, what's that? And then I sat at the Casio and I went, dun, dun, dun, dun, dun, dun, dun, dun, and I put some harmony to it. And I thought, well, that's an interesting progression. So I rang up Bernardo and said, "Bernardo, I've got the basic start of a song here. Why don't you come over?" He said, "Oh, I'm just arriving. I've got an idea in my mind. I've got an idea for a song title. It's Menina Veneno." He said, I was kind of inspired by the trucks coming down the hill from, they all have these little plaques on the back where the license plate is with little phrases like, "She's my girl." And he probably read that somewhere, Menina Veneno, or saw it or was inspired by that.
1: What would that mean in English?
0: Oh, God, it if I say poison girl, it doesn't translate. It's lost in translation. It translates literally as poison girl, but it's like the venom of a devil girl or something like that. It's sexy, and it's at the same time, it's empowering to women. It's kind of saying, you know, she's in charge of her destiny.
1: So then Bernardo gets to your house and you start writing this song.
0: And we were in the bedroom up at the top of the, it's a double two-level flat. So there was a staircase. And he started looking around the room, you know, and he said, Meia noite no meu quarto. It's midnight in my room, you know. I thought, okay, that's a good start. It's midnight in my room. It's setting it up, you know. Ela vai subir, because there's a staircase. And Mary, my daughter, was in her nappies, and she hadn't turned two, but she was negotiating the staircase. So every so often, we would be playing up at the top there on the little desk, and the door would open, and Mary would appear with a smile on her face and her nappies, you know. Then she'd shut the door, and she'd go downstairs, and then she'd come up again, and look what I've done, you know. I came up the stairs again. And so Bernardo said, you know, it's midnight in my room. She's going to be coming up. Ela vai subir. I hear footsteps on the staircase. I see the door opening. It was Mary.
4: Meia noite no meu quarto. Ela vai subir.
0: It was Mary in her nappies coming upstairs, you know. And that was how the song sort of started off. It's curious how songs, what they actually mean is sometimes nothing to do with what people understand from the lyric. Bernardo was a great, he knew, as an Englishman, I loved puns. I loved double meanings. So although it had been inspired by a little girl coming up the stairs, it soon transformed into this sort of dream sequence where of this meeting. It's a little bit tacky, quite honestly.
4: Menina,
2: the track was written, recorded, and passed on to the record label. They were excited, but honestly, expectations were low.
0: The tape gets sent to one of the record promoters, and he's been told to take it round the radios and ask them if they'd play it, if it was a record. That's the kind of insecurity that was going on, you know. They just didn't believe it could possibly happen. So what happens is the guy at the record company says, well, hang on a sec, I don't have anywhere to play it here. I'll just go in the back room and have a listen. So he disappears for 10 minutes, and then he comes back. He said, this is going to play like nobody's business. It's going to be a huge hit. And he says, how do you know? He said, because I put it on the air.
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0: I was still teaching English when it became a hit, a radio hit. So I was still getting up at 6 o'clock in the morning, going to Ipanema. And when I came down at 12:30 for lunch, there'd be this sort of group of groupies. So it was this sort of double life. And the record company said, Richie, you've got a hit record. You're going to have to stop being an English teacher.
6: First, the BBC World Service News.
11: BBC News with Govinda Gill. The head of the CIA has visited Cuba as the island struggles with a severe energy crisis made worse by a US fuel blockade. John Ratcliffe reportedly said Washington was prepared to engage on economic and security issues, but only if Cuba made fundamental changes. The leaders of the world's two biggest economies are due to meet again shortly as Donald Trump wraps up his trip to China. He'll have lunch with President Xi in Beijing before returning to the United States. The US Supreme Court has temporarily preserved mail order access to America's most widely used abortion pill. The ruling puts on hold a lower court's decision to bar deliveries of Mipish Hristone. Ukraine's emergency services says Russian airstrikes on Kyiv killed at least 21 people on Thursday. Rescuers are still searching for people in the rubble of a block of flats. American officials say the latest direct talks in Washington between delegations from Israel and Lebanon were positive and productive. The negotiations have been taking place days before a nominal ceasefire expires in Lebanon, where Israel is fighting Hezbollah. The BBC has found that dozens of social media accounts which post content against immigration into Britain are in fact based in countries such as Sri Lanka and Vietnam. The investigation also found AI videos pushing a narrative of British decline. Clashes have broken out in the Bolivian city of La Paz during a protest by mining groups. They've been calling for the resignation of President Rodrigo Paz. Government officials have accused the opposition of stoking unrest. MPs in the Solomon Islands have chosen the long-term opposition leader, Matthew Wale, to be the Pacific nation's next prime minister. His predecessor was ousted in a no-confidence motion last week. That's the latest world news from the BBC.
6: Welcome back to Outlook. I'm Jo Fidgen. Hello. Before the news, we left Richie on tenterhooks, waiting to find out what would happen after his debut single was given an airing, accidentally, on a radio station in Brazil. It had been a strange journey to that point. Richard Court, as he's officially called, was gearing up for a corporate career after an English boarding school education. But then he randomly met a popular Brazilian band on a hillside in Wales, and they suggested he come back with them to Brazil, which he did, and started singing and songwriting and getting signed. The record company didn't hold out much hope for his first single, and it hadn't actually been released. But then it got this accidental airing. Outlook's Tom Rain picks up the story.
0: Well, this was like February, I think. It was supposed to be coming out in April. I was at the CBS offices when Viver rang. He said, look, something awful's happened. They've played it on the radio and it's playing like 14 times a day here in Fortaleza. And Claudio said, 14 times a day? That's pretty good. How many radios are there in Fortaleza? And he said, no, 14 times a day on one radio. It's like every hour they're playing this. Every programmer is playing it as the opening track and the closing track. So what do? The April date gets pulled back to Valentine's Day, the 14th of February, which is the day after Carnival. Literally, the day after Carnival. Carnival's over, Minion of Veneno's out. And by that time, it had sort of virally come down Brazil. All the radio stations were already playing it before the record came out. It was incredible. It was a tape that had got out of hand, literally. When the record came out, it sold like 500,000 copies in weeks, a couple of weeks.
2: Menina de Veneno arrived at exactly the right moment. Its playful, sensual energy resonated with a country that had just shaken off its Carnival hangover. And it became such a success that in 1983, it was the biggest selling single in all of Brazil.
0: I had no idea, certainly no idea of how much of a hit it was going to be. I mean, it sold more than Roberto Carlos. It was completely the opposite of what all the record companies had said, you know, oh, this is never going to work. And a lot of people to this day say, I had no idea that you were not Brazilian, which is a huge compliment for me, because it was something I'd strived for many, many years. And to have a huge hit on that sort of level in a country like Brazil, where music is king, you know, where there's so much amazing music going on, it was a huge honour and quite humbling, quite frankly. I mean, I'm not sure if I was quite ready for what happened, because I was still teaching English when it became a radio hit. So I was still getting up at 6 o'clock in the morning, going to Ipanema. And when I came down at 12:30 for lunch, there'd be this sort of group of groupies. So it was this sort of double life. And the record company said, Richie, you've got a hit record. You're going to have to stop being an English teacher.
2: By April 1983, he'd released his debut album, Voz de Coração, and was touring not only across Brazil, but all of South America.
1: So what was that impact, that immediate impact on not only your life, but on your family life as well? I mean, did you go ahead and buy a new house, a new car?
0: Yeah, the usual stuff. I think I could have done what a lot of my colleagues did, was just sort of blow it on guitars and things like that. But I was a married man. I got a kid, and, you know, it was important to have roots. So I bought a nice house, for a nice flat for us, where we're still living in the same flat in Rio.
1: And were you getting stopped all at this 1983, right? Were you getting stopped in the street all the time? And how does that feel?
0: Yeah, that doesn't feel good, because I was a guy who used to go to the beach, you know, a lot. And I just stopped going to the beach because it was I couldn't enjoy it anymore.
1: What about the fans? What were fans like?
0: I remember once when we were playing in Bahia, this place called Piripiri, which is near Salvador. It's a club. It can hold, I think, 5,000 people. They had like 12,000 people in there. We had these girls fainting, you know. First of all, because it was so jam packed, you would like sardines, you know. And the security guys realized that they had to get these people out, and the only way out was via the stage. So we had this show, this crazy show, where one or two fainted young girls had sort of managed to get carted lying down and then taken to the dressing rooms. So it was really funny when we got to the dressing room, there were all these girls sitting around on the, you know, with big smiles on their faces, and my sound man sitting in the middle of them. And I said, "Tony, what are you doing here?" He said, "Oh, I've been here for about half an hour." I said, "But why aren't you operating the show?" He said, "Because a drunk guy came up to the desk and said, tell him to play Forró," which is a kind of northeastern music. And Tonio said, "Buzz off, you know." The guy pulled a revolver out and said, "Make him sing Forró." He was completely drunk. So Tonio said, "The desk's yours, mate. Off you go. I'm off." And he went off to the dressing room.
1: Absolute crazy.
0: Yeah, I mean, really, that's sort of crazy. And of course, a lot of fan mail, literally mail, you know, because in those days we didn't have email, we didn't have internet, didn't even have cell phones or anything like that. So all fan mails were literally letters written. And I used to go to CBS every week or every couple of weeks and pick up a sack the size of a big bass drum full of these letters from adoring fans. And me and my wife would sit down and try to read through them, and we'd have a lot of laughs, because a lot of it was funny, because first of all, the way they wrote my name, you know, like Richie, how do you write that in if you're Portuguese, you know, if you're Brazilian? Because there's no R sound, and they've got, they're down in the south, they say Chi, Ochi. I thought, I'll put a T in the middle of my name, which I normally wrote R-I-C-H-I-E or Richard. But I've got to put a T in there, or they'll be calling me Rishi. Rishi. And I said, look, it's got to sound like Richie, even if it's not the same. So nowadays I'm known as Rich. Richie. It sounds like a sort of a sneeze or something. Yeah, so Richie. But the way they spell my name, you couldn't believe it. I even got a letter from someone in this mailbag, "Dear Hitler," because you see, in Portuguese, R and H have the same sort of guttural sound. So R is R and H is H. So Hitler and Ricci are quite similar. So, "Dear Hitler, I love your music."
2: There were a few years of this madness, and then things started to change. He got to work on his second album as per contract, and rather than trying to repeat the formula of his first hits, he wanted to do something a bit more experimental. However, the record label weren't so keen on that idea.
0: I think that my relationship in the record company suffered a bit, and the record sales reflected that, because they didn't know quite how to market it.
1: But then, am I right in saying you then ended up going on to lose your contract with CBS? Was it in 1985?
0: Yeah.
1: How did that feel after all that success that you'd had in 83?
0: Well, I asked to leave because I didn't feel that the company was able to give me the kind of support that I needed to do what I wanted to do. It was kind of tense at CBS. There were all sorts of rumours going around, you know, that other artists in the company were kind of frustrated at the fact that an Englishman had sort of just peered out of the blue and had become the sort of priority artist at the record company. And a lot of people weren't very pleased. And I said, it's time for me to go, you know, because I'm just going to be wasting my time here. And I could end up in a rather bleak situation of not having a record company supporting me and having no one interested.
2: Richie would move to Polygram Records and once again hit the big time with a huge song that was included in a popular TV soap. It also won a trophy for Brazil's biggest selling single of 1986. Quando se quer.
0: So I was kind of back in business, you know, but still a bit of a mystery to most of the record company executives. They didn't know quite how to handle me. And so I found myself after a couple of albums there, again, in a kind of situation where I wasn't very happy.
1: And how did that feel for you, wanting to kind of keep building this career? Yeah.
0: Well, it was kind of difficult. I made quite a bit of money off the first album, you know, so I was an only artist. I was the writer of all the songs.
1: But to not have the record labels really believing in some of the later works, maybe around late 80s and around the 90s.
0: Yeah. No, it was difficult. And I don't think I was putting out quality material. I was kind of going through the motions a bit. Maybe I should have towed the line a little bit more with the record companies. Listen to a little more to some people. This has all come with retrospect, of course. I mean, at the time, I thought I could get away with it, you know, because I'd got away with murder, just to a certain extent. And then, of course, 1989, I spent a whole year at home doing pre-production with my keyboards player, and we came up with a fabulous album, which I think is perhaps my best album ever, and also my lowest-selling album of all time. Because the week that we released it, President Collor, de Mello, confiscated everybody's savings, the whole of Brazil. Imagine your savings account confiscated by the government.
2: Just to explain, Brazil was in a period of rampant inflation, and as part of an economic stabilization plan, one day after taking office, President Fernando Collor de Mello imposed an 18-month freeze on savings accounts with more than $1,200.
0: So what happened? The record company shut its doors down. It stopped. Polygram. They'd stopped.
1: And you're there thinking you've made one of your best pieces
0: of
1: work.
0: And it just disappeared on the shelves. I mean, it went out. It was my first CD. And it just disappeared without a trace. I still think it's my finest work.
2: Richie moved away from music entirely, and at one point in the 90s, ended up moving to California to work as a music software programmer. This time, he really did think that was it for him and music.
0: I was kind of thinking that I'd sort of blown my chances, you know, and that I'd done three albums at two big record companies. I'd had reasonable success, big success at first, and then, you know, I was making albums. That was what I wanted to do. But I'd kind of lost interest in the... It wasn't so much fun anymore. I wanted to be a normal person again. I wanted to go do some other stuff.
2: And so we did. But in the last 15 years, Richie has seen a bit of a resurgence in popularity. And at the mature age of 74, he shows no signs of stopping.
1: So if we jump forward to 2009... You released the album Otra Vez, Ao Vivo no Estúdio, so once again, live in the studio. And it's essentially like a live DVD performance of some of your greatest hits. And particularly on YouTube, it goes crazy. And presumably the calls start coming again about your career, about your music. Tell me a bit about that feeling of the live album doing well, and then feeling a sort of resurgence for your music career. How does that feel?
0: Oh, that feels great, because it's a kind of vindication of all those uncertain years and a feeling that my music sort of survived all of those trials and tribulations and my absences, you know, like I've gone away and people have just waited. And when I come back, they're all just sitting there waiting. It's amazing feeling that you have this support and these fans. I just put it on YouTube and I said, oh, I've got this channel. And we're in 2026 and like it's 130 million views of those songs re-recorded. Every month I get like a million views, and I'm pretty chuffed that that's keeping the flame alive. And I've done this tour, and it was critically acclaimed, and it was a tour that was going to be 10 shows, and like we did, must be around 80 now. Of course, my fan clubs have grown up, you know, they've grown up with me, you know, and so now my audience is comprised of aging fans and their family, because they've passed it all down to their kids, you know. So now I've got young people in my audience who are children and grandchildren of my first fans. So it's great. I'm a very happy guy at the moment.
1: Can you even make sense of your career when you look back?
0: Well, not in the sense that it was planned in any way. I mean, it's been a very, very, very weird trip, as the guys from Grateful Dead would say. I've got this song in Brazil. It's a big success that I recorded in the 80s short, and it's called A Vida Tem Dessas Coisas, Life's Like That, you know. And it's because there's all these incredible coincidences. Like, if I hadn't said to my guitarist friend, yeah, I'll come up to London with you to record with everyone involved, I'd never have met Mutantes. It was just that I said yes instead of no. I was supposed to be in Oxford. I said, oh, let's go. And it's those little decisions that you make, you know, that seem like nothing at the time, that change your life. I'd never have met Mutantes, and they'd never have gone to Wales with us, and they'd never have invited me to play flute with them, and I'd never have gone to Brazil. There was no reason to go, you know? Then coming back and then going to this party and meeting the love of my life, you know? And now I've got grandkids, and which are great. I love it. Youngest is just going to be 2. My other grandson is going to be 4. And my granddaughter's going to be 9.
1: Does it ever bother you that most people back home in England have no idea about your story?
0: No, not at all. Actually, I think it's rather fun to be able to go back to England, be completely anonymous, you know?
1: So you feel more Brazilian than British then, after all this time living here?
0: Well, I spent, a fraction of my 21 years in England, in boarding schools and places like that. Whereas in Brazil, you know, I've sort of discovered myself, and people say that I'm more Brazilian than English. So, yes, 53 years of Brazil and 21 years of England makes me twice as Brazilian as I am English, in a way.
1: Well, instead of saying thank you very much, I'll say muito obrigado, Richie. A pleasure. Um prazer.
0: Muito obrigado, Tom. Sempre prazer falar com você também.
6: That was Richie, the British pop star in Brazil. The reporter was Tom Rain. Tom produced the episode along with Andrea Kennedy. Any comments? We're at outlook@bbc.com and on WhatsApp. You'll find the number on our website. I'm Jo Fidgen from all of us here at Outlook. Thanks for listening.
5: Hello, everyone, and welcome aboard this episode of What in the World from the BBC World Service. This is your captain speaking.
12: I'm Hannah Gelbart, and today we're talking about jet fuel. It has been a bumpy ride, and loads of you have been asking what the rising price of jet fuel means for your flights and holidays this year. That's because since the war in Iran started a few months ago, the Strait of Hormuz has been effectively blocked. And it's one of the world's busiest oil shipping routes, so global supplies of oil have been severely disrupted. Jet fuel prices more than doubled after the war began, and the cost of some plane tickets has gone up dramatically. You have been sending in loads of questions about this, and today we're going to get some answers from Ema Moro, who is a BBC business reporter and our co-pilot here today. Welcome to the programme.
13: Thank you very much.
12: So first question, lots of people want to know, is jet fuel running out or is it just getting more expensive now?
13: It's more expensive because of the possibility of it running out if the Strait of Hormuz stays closed for much longer. Jet fuel is basically a type of kerosene which is made from crude oil. Mm-hmm. And as long as the Strait of Hormuz stays closed, the possibility of airlines' jet fuel stocks basically running low is a possibility. There's no shortages now. Flights aren't being cancelled because the airlines physically don't have fuel. But the longer this situation goes on in the Middle East, the more of a possibility that is. And that's pushing the price up.
12: Talking about planes, being pilots ourselves, plane food, love it or hate it?
13: I think by the time I get on the plane, I'm just hungry enough that I'll eat anything.
12: Oh, I know, but I can be picky. I can be very picky. Back to the more serious stuff, though. Flight cancellations. How many flights are being cancelled?
13: So for the month of May, airlines cut 13,000 flights from their schedules. That seems like a big number, but it's actually only 1% of all flights globally. And it's important to remember that under normal circumstances, cancellations do happen, particularly on kind of budget airlines where they're operating on this business model that it's basically not profitable for them to fly a half-empty plane. Flights get cancelled for all sorts of reasons under normal circumstances. But as I say, the longer this goes on, the more likely it is that we'll see cancellations because the airlines are worried about running out of fuel.
12: We have put out a shout out on our social media about this, and we're going to look at some of the comments that we have been getting. So, Rumi and Ruta are both worried about flight cancellations, and Rumi says she's worried that she'll only be notified last minute. Ruta says she's scared she'll have to pay extra for fuel. Firstly, what about Rumi's worries about last minute flight cancellations? Are people being notified last minute?
13: It's a mix. As I say, under normal circumstances, airlines do cancel flights at the last minute from time to time. What's happening at the moment in a lot of cases is airlines that said when the war broke out, we're not going to fly to these destinations in the Middle East, they suspended those routes. And as the war goes on, they're just kind of extending those suspensions. So if you're flying to somewhere like Australia via Dubai, and that will be quite a common route with a layover in Dubai, those routes are being suspended. But there are, as always, last minute cancellations for various reasons.
12: What can you do if your flight is cancelled?
13: It depends where you are in the world. So check the airline's policy for cancellations. Check your country's cancellations policy and what your rights are. In the EU, passengers tend to have the most rights for cancellations, delays, that kind of thing. But you don't have to be an EU citizen necessarily. If you're flying in or out of an EU airport, you have certain rights if your flight is cancelled or delayed. Mm. So definitely look those up before you fly.
12: And to Ruta's point about passengers paying extra for the fuel, ticket prices have gone up in lots of different airlines. Are we footing the bill?
13: So if you've already paid for your flight, you're probably fine. Airlines can't add an extra surcharge onto a ticket that you've already paid for unless it's in their T's and C's that they have the right to do that. But that tends not to be the norm. Flight prices are going up. But as I say, like, they tend to go up and down, particularly over the summer in the Northern Hemisphere, for all sorts of reasons. Generally speaking, with flights, a good rule is to book as soon as you can, because the closer you get to the actual day of flying, it tends to get more expensive. Mm.
12: And we've been asking you guys to send in your video notes, your voice notes. Here's what you guys had to say.
14: Hi, I'm Natsumi Sugiura. I'm from Aichi Prefecture in Japan and currently working in Tokyo. I'm worried about the fuel shortage is because the flight ticket got more expensive and it's harder to see my friends and family abroad.
12: Ima, another question that is on people's minds that we've been seeing online. Are flights more likely to be cancelled if you're flying with a low cost or a budget airline? And is there a difference if it's long haul versus short haul?
13: So one thing that has been happening is a lot of airlines are looking more carefully at their long haul flights because

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1: Check what your rights are based on where you are. A lot of the time with those busy summer holiday routes, the next flight might just be 2 hours away. So if they put you onto the next flight, there are obviously inconveniences if you have to pick up a car, if you have to check into a hotel, but you may not be waiting, you know, another week to get home or to get to your holiday.
2: And some people might be thinking, maybe I shouldn't get a plane at all at the moment. Is it just planes and jet fuel that are affected, or are other forms of transport affected too?
1: So basically any form of transport that uses fuel that's made from crude oil will be affected, because crude oil is used to make all these different products like petrol and diesel. Different governments are taking different approaches to kind of potential shortages or rising prices. So in India, prices for petrol and diesel actually haven't gone up that much because the government intervened. Two states in Australia actually made public transport free for a time. Again, it really just depends on where you are.
2: And some people might be thinking, you know, from a sustainability, from an environmental angle, that actually this might be good for the environment. And we got a comment from Mo, who said that less air traffic is going to be a real boom for the planet. How true is that?
1: So aviation accounts for 2.5% of all carbon emissions, and that's projected to go up by 2050 if, you know, changes aren't made, if aviation fuel doesn't become more sustainable. But only 1% of the world's population is responsible for more than half of passenger emissions, and a lot of people have never taken a flight in their lives. We don't know if this particular disruption is going to have an effect on the amount of flights taken, the amount of emissions that are created by aviation fuel. It really just depends on how much longer the strait is closed.
2: And if planes are trying to fill them up, so no planes are flying half full because they want to try and save jet fuel, could that also be a good thing for the environment? Is that something that planes, you know, why aren't they doing that already?
1: Well, some of them do, particularly with budget airlines. As I said earlier, their sort of business model is really predicated on flights being full or almost full. Because if you compare it with a long haul flight, you have your business passengers paying more. You might also get paid for transporting cargo. So what we might see is fewer long haul flights that are more full. But for short haul flights and your budget airlines, they pretty much do operate at capacity already.
2: And this has re-sparked the conversation about alternatives to jet fuel, because crude oil has so been affected. Where are we at with eco-fuel and other more sustainable alternatives?
1: So there is a product called Sustainable Aviation Fuel, SAF, which is made from waste products like old cooking oil. Really, really interesting development there. But generally speaking, that's very early days. It's a very young kind of industry. At the moment, it's much more expensive than jet fuel. So probably won't see any kind of significant uptake of SAF in the near future, but hopefully it's going in that direction.
2: Yeah. I want to read you one more comment. This is something we got from Anita, who said, let's just stay home for 6 months. If the war ended tomorrow and the Strait of Hormuz reopened, how long would it take to get flights back to normal?
1: It's hard to put a figure on it, because transporting oil products takes a really long time. So it takes 6 weeks to get from the Strait of Hormuz to Europe normally. So in Europe, they normally have at least 34 days supply of jet fuel. At the moment, it's 30. And if it goes down to, I think, 23, that's when the airlines will really start worrying about, could our pumps literally dry up? That's not happening at the moment. But the longer the strait stays closed, the more of a possibility that will become. If the strait opened tomorrow, the shortages worry would certainly ease. But because of that time lag with refining the crude oil into usable products like jet fuel, there would still be some probably price pressures as the airlines deal with less access to jet fuel than they normally have.
2: Thank you for answering our questions.
1: Thank you very much.
2: That's it from me today. Thank you so much for joining us, and we hope you have a pleasant onward journey. I'm Hannah Gelbart. This is What in the World from the BBC World Service.
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5: President Donald Trump is on the final day of his visit to China, where he's holding another meeting with his Chinese counterpart Xi Jinping before leaving in a few hours' time. Mr. Trump says he has succeeded in persuading China to help him deal with Iran.

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1: Political prisoners, including my mom, Gulshan Abbas, and others. It's just been so long. My mom has 22 American citizens, family members that are living in the United States, and she hasn't met all four of her grandchildren. So I hope that this summit will set the stage to eventually get her out and bring her home to us and to her grandkids. You know, it's just that we see hope in one day, and then I feel like as the time goes by, it's hard to keep on holding on to this hope. So I sometimes, when I feel like I can't do this anymore, I look at my daughter and I look at my nieces. I want them to be reunite with her grandmother. So I just kept going. My daughter just, she's going to turn 8 in 3 weeks. Before, she was still very young and she couldn't even read. Now she reads and she knows stuff, and she started noticing when I talk on the phone or if I have something up on my laptop. Just the other day, we were looking, reading a book about the family tree, and we were start talking about the relatives of my side and my husband's side, and she just stopped and she looked at me. She's like, "Mommy, I don't know if I'm dreaming or this is real. I saw it on your computer that you have grandma's picture. And that picture says, 'Let my sister go.' My aunt was holding that picture. I think that's the picture she must saw." And she said, "Why is she saying that?" I didn't have a good answer to her. Only thing that I was able to tell her is that, you know, your grandma is very far away. Mommy and Aunt Roshan is trying to get her here, but she loves you very much."
2: Ziba Murat there, Dr. Gulshan's daughter. Her mother has been in jail in China for 8 years now, and they're hoping that President Trump would have brought that up during conversations with Chinese leaders. This is Newsday from the BBC World Service. There's still much more to come. Stay with us.
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9: Our top story today: we're nearing the end of President Donald Trump's visit to China. With the Iran war, oil has been at the centre of their discussions. And President Trump said he was optimistic about a deal to sell U.S. oil to China.
10: "What has happened, and one thing I think that we're going to make a deal on, they've agreed they want to buy oil from the United States. They're going to go to Texas. We're going to start sending Chinese ships to Texas and to Louisiana and to Alaska. And I think that was another thing that was agreed to. That's a big thing."
2: The British Prime Minister is still Sir Keir Starmer for the moment. He has had a tumultuous week, which we could yet see him challenged by rivals within his own party. That and more after the latest world news.

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1: Softer snow, and there was bits of heather sticking out the ground, and I had to drop piece by piece with each bit of heather until I landed in the grassy marsh.
2: So then when you landed on the marsh, what was going through your mind?
1: I just checked if I broke anything, so I got up and I kind of jumped about, kind of going side to side and just checking that my body could actually cope with going down this hill. Once I started going down the hill, I felt as if I was like Bambi on ice. My body was so weak. I don't know how I managed to run, and this woman appears and stops me and says that I really need serious attention, and she gave me a jacket to put on, and then that's when she decided that she would take me to the hospital because I just kept deteriorating. The doctor told me that she had no idea how I'd survived the fall, never mind walking so far without getting hypothermia and the conditions that I was in.
2: What has your one big takeaway been from the experience that you've had?
1: Just when they recommend going up there yourself. Even in conditions like the day when it's rainy, I wouldn't even recommend being up there now. You would probably always tell somebody where you're going or have safety equipment in your bag.
3: Callum went on to compete in an ultramarathon on the Spanish island of Gran Canaria earlier this year. He completed the 125-kilometre race just under 3 weeks after falling over 2,000 feet and surviving.
4: What an incredible story, Anne. That was the BBC's
3: Indeed.
4: Holly Jennings talking to Callum Laird, that endurance runner. And I've actually been going to that island ever since I was a kid for holidays. In fact, my family have been going there for generations. I can confidently say I've never tried to climb that mountain in those conditions. Never fallen down so far, never nearly died. I usually have quite a nice time there, but Callum...
5: But it sounds very beautiful, James.
4: It's very, very beautiful. Not as warm as the next place where he went running, I think. But yeah, it's a very, very stunning place. Scotland in miniature, they call it. And
5: yep.
4: That's it for the Aaron Torres promotion. 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
14: Hello, welcome to Newsday on the BBC World Service with James Copnall in London and Anne Soy in Nairobi.
4: As US President Donald Trump's two-day visit to Beijing and his summit with China's Xi Jinping reset relations between the two superpowers. Mr. Trump claims he succeeded in persuading China to help him deal with Iran.
15: He said he's not going to give military equipment. That's a big statement. He said that today. That's a big statement. He'd like to see Hormuz Strait opened. He didn't like the fact that they're charging tolls.
14: Trade and politics, geopolitics, have always been points of friction between rivals, but the development of artificial intelligence weapons could be the next arena for competition.
4: And the crash of an Ethiopian Airlines flight in 2019 killed 157 people. We'll hear about the mother of one of those passengers who has successfully sued Boeing for nearly $50 million.
16: BBC News with Moira Alderson. Donald Trump and President Xi Jinping of China have held their final round of talks in Beijing. Chinese media said the two leaders had reached consensus on news areas, though didn't say on what. The visit has been overshadowed by the war in Iran. Our China correspondent Laura Bicker reports from Beijing.
17: Donald Trump wrapped up his state visit to Beijing with a final round of talks over tea in the secretive Communist Party headquarters. There have been no major trade announcements yet, although Mr.

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1: The leak. And as I said at the beginning, they would have snapped your hand off for that at the beginning of the season.
2: Do you think Hearts are here to stay?
1: Yes, I think I think Tony Bloom has brought a degree of gravitas, of course, to the club. The fact that he wants to be involved, and obviously his analytical department that he uses it at Brighton, and then you know I think that's another thing that is going to enhance Hearts' chances of remaining in the top two or three in the years ahead.
2: So I know you might be partial, but I'm going to ask you anyway. What's your prediction then for Saturday?
1: I think Hearts will win 1-0.
2: One.
1: But I am slightly biased and have declared that.
2: You are. So a 1-0 win and you'll have no fingertips at the end of it, fingernails at the end of the match, I imagine.
1: Yeah, I just think with the effort they've put in this season, the problems they've had with injury and managed to overcome, the amount of time they've been at the top of the league, I just think this is Hearts' year.
3: Craig Levin there on the brilliant end to the Scottish League season.
4: It's really astonishing, isn't it, Isaac? So close. Are they going to do it, do you think, Hearts?
3: Do you know what? I think they've got a good chance. They've not lost at Celtic Park this season. So what's one more game, eh?
4: Yeah, incredible stuff. All right. From Isaac and me and all the team at Newsday, that's it for this week. Thanks very much for listening. Bye-bye.
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11: Coming up after the news, the spread of hantavirus on a cruise ship has us going in deep on all things viral, where it came from, and how its name means it's joined Zika virus, Alzheimer's, monkeypox, and numerous other diseases in an unfortunate club. What happens when you get a virus named after you or the place you live, and how do we make sure that it doesn't happen again? Penguins are incredibly difficult animals to conventionally track, but how did a study finding new ways to keep tabs on these slippery creatures shine a light on the forever chemicals found in some of the most isolated places on the planet? Plus, how the words we cry out when we bang our toes change how we process pain, the confusing science of wonky glass, and we see some incredibly rare frog stamps. And in this time, rats have been getting a lot of bad press, so how do we solve their branding issue? Turns out, the answer is in their life-saving sense of smell. That's all coming up soon.
12: BBC News with Moira Alderson. President Trump has just left China after closely watched talks with Xi Jinping intended to improve relations between the two superpowers. Mr. Trump said they'd made some fantastic trade deals, though he didn't give details. Chinese media said consensus had been reached between the two leaders, though it didn't say which areas this covered. Joel Gunter reports.
13: Before boarding the helicopter to begin his journey to Beijing, President Trump told reporters emphatically that he did not need China's help to win the war with Iran. But with the president's war aims still unmet, there was a sense as he took off that he might need all the help he could get. Speaking to Fox News after his meeting with President Xi in Beijing, he said that the Chinese leader had offered to help in any way he could and had pledged not to provide military equipment to Iran. On the thorny issue of what China might want in return for helping the US, Trump declined to elaborate. "Too much to discuss," he said.
12: Reports from the United States say Washington is preparing criminal charges against Raul Castro, the 94-year-old

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1: But getting rid of them won't make diseases go away and could actually stop diseases like tuberculosis from being caught in the first place, leaving more people sick. You know what? I'm actually quite sure I can fix rats' PR problem, but once I clear the slightly easier issue of solving world peace. So I guess all that's left for me to do right now is say thank you to this week's panel. Thank you, Camila Mota in Sao Paulo, Brazil.
2: Obrigada, Alex. Be safe.
1: And thank you, Kai Kupferschmidt in Berlin, Germany.
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1: 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Do join us next week for more Unexpected Elements.
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11: Hello, I'm Celia Hatton at 8 hours GMT. Welcome to the newsroom. Coming up on the BBC World Service, Donald Trump and his entourage leave China. But where are the major deals the two sides had reportedly been negotiating? The U.S. president says a lot has been agreed.
12: He'd like to see the Hormuz Strait open. He said, if I could be of any help whatsoever, I would like to help.
11: Plus, we have a special BBC report on the rise of a new nationalist vigilante group in Russia.
13: My mom was at my birthday. A man from Ruska Община approached her and told her to get on all fours because she was wearing bunny ears.
11: And the power for AI to be a force for good.
14: There'll be pianists with arthritis. There'll be young people with mental health challenges. There'll be trumpet players with motor neurone. Who are we to say you can't have an easier way to try and access creativity? I think the potential of this technology is profound.
11: We'll hear how it's being used by a singer with Parkinson's disease. Stay with us.
15: BBC News with Moira Alderson. President Trump has just left China after closely watched talks with Xi Jinping intended to improve relations between the two superpowers. Mr. Trump said they'd made some fantastic trade deals, though he didn't give details. He'd earlier said China might buy US oil and aircraft. Chinese media said consensus had been reached between the two leaders, though it didn't say which areas this covered. Our correspondent Stephen McDonnell is in Beijing.
16: For both governments, they were pretty happy with how it went. After all, what it's really about is not any specific deals, although Donald Trump, I think, would certainly like to have some deliverables, as they're called, to show that it was sort of worth something. It's more about the optics and to show that despite their differences, they can find areas to cooperate.
15: Reports from the United States say Washington is preparing criminal charges against Raul Castro, the 94-year-old brother of the Cuban revolutionary leader Fidel Castro. They're said to relate to Cuba shooting down aircraft operated by a humanitarian group 30 years ago. Mimi Swaby has this report.
17: The reports of charges against Raul Castro came as the CIA boss, John Ratcliffe, was in Havana to personally deliver a message from President Trump to Cuban leaders. Although Cuba said the meeting was an attempt to improve dialogue, the possible legal action appears to be an attempt by the US to ramp up pressure on Cuba. Washington says the US is prepared to seriously engage on economic and security issues, but only if Cuba makes fundamental changes. A US fuel blockade on the island has exacerbated severe shortages and led to rare protests. The US has offered aid, also in exchange for changes.

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2: Sverre Kjelsberg died in 2016, and Mattis Hatta died in 2022. Inga Hatta now lives in southern Norway, but often travels back north to visit home. The voiceover and translation was by Ellen Anna Gaup, Inga and Mattis Hatta's cousin. They were speaking to me, Surya Elango, for Witness History.
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7: Good morning. President Trump finished a visit to China by promoting big business deals. We don't know the substance or even if they're final. So what does the news mean for farmers and for Boeing? It's Morning Edition from NPR News. Here in Beijing, we sat with a Chinese scholar of America who misses the era of globalization. I'm Steve Inskeep in China.
8: And I'm Michelle Martin in Washington, D.C. The scholar says we face a new era of nationalism, whether we like it or not. Also, while the leaders of a bipartisan group in Congress say the gerrymandering arms race is leading to mutually assured destruction and what they want to do to stop it. It's Friday, May 15th. On this day in 1800, President John Adams ordered federal government offices to move from Philadelphia to the new capital, the District of Columbia. News is next.
9: Live from NPR News in Washington, I'm Dave Mattingly. President Trump is on his way back to the U.S., having wrapped up his summit with China's President Xi Jinping. Before leaving Beijing, Trump described his visit as having been a great couple of days, and he thanked Xi for hosting him and the U.S. delegation that included some corporate CEOs.
10: This has been an incredible visit. I think a lot of good has come of it. We've made some fantastic trade deals, great for both countries.
9: Trump told Fox News China agreed to purchase 200 airliners from Boeing during his trip. Trump and Xi met for 3 hours today. That followed yesterday's meeting where China's foreign ministry says the Chinese leader warned Trump the U.S. and China risk conflicts if the issue of Taiwan isn't handled properly. President Trump's trip to Beijing came as the U.S. and China compete to advance artificial intelligence. The Trump administration's approach to AI has long been to prioritize innovation, but NPR's Deepa Shivaram says there are signs of a shift to AI safety.
11: Trump and administration officials have been starting to talk more about AI safety for the first time. This comes in part after AI company Anthropic sounded the alarm about its latest model Mythos due to cybersecurity concerns. That sent off a wave of concern about the potential dangers around new AI models. In interviews, administration officials have started to use words they haven't used before, like safety. That was surprising to Kyle Chan, a fellow at the Brookings Institution.
12: It's a dramatic reversal from just a year ago when you could hardly say the word safety in Trump circles.
11: But it's not yet clear if the Trump White House is planning to change anything when it comes to AI regulations. Even if they did, it would likely be small. Any actual regulations would have to come from Congress. Deepa Shivaram, NPR News.
9: The director of the CIA has wrapped up a visit to Havana, where he talked about intelligence cooperation between the U.S. and Cuba. Here's NPR's Eder Peralta.
13: In a statement, the Cuban government says CIA Director John Ratcliffe flew to Havana with a delegation to meet with his counterpart at the Ministry of the Interior. As part

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7: Good morning. The Supreme Court decided not to restrict access to abortion medication as a lawsuit plays out. Doctors may prescribe mifepristone by phone or video, and it can be sent in the mail. It's Morning Edition from NPR News. The UK Prime Minister's party controls Parliament for up to 3 more years. Why does someone in his party want him out now? I'm Michelle Martin in Washington, D.C.
1: And I'm Steve Inskeep in Beijing, where two presidents just concluded a summit. Presidents Trump and Xi visited the Temple of Heaven yesterday, so we went today and found a story about architecture and power. Both presidents have opinions about buildings. It's Friday, May 15th. This day in 1967, the Supreme Court ruled that minors have the same criminal due process rights as adults. The news is next.
8: Live from NPR News in Washington, I'm Corva Coleman. President Trump is flying back to the United States after wrapping up his state visit to China. NPR's Tamara Keith reports Trump is hailing business deals for American companies and farmers, though few details have been announced.
9: As Trump's trip to China was winding down, he again offered praise for Chinese President Xi Jinping.
10: This has been an incredible visit. I think a lot of good has come of it. We've made some fantastic trade deals, great for both countries.
9: In an earlier interview with Sean Hannity of Fox News, Trump said China has agreed to order 200 Boeing airplanes and will be buying a lot of soybeans from American farmers, though similar previous commitments have failed to materialize. Trump also said he and Xi discussed the war with Iran and agreed that the Strait of Hormuz needs to be reopened. Tamara Keith, NPR News, Beijing.
8: The U.S. Supreme Court is temporarily allowing the abortion pill, mifepristone, to remain available by mail nationwide. This overrules a lower court's decision. NPR's Nina Totenberg has more.
11: In a one-paragraph order, the High Court froze a decision by the Fifth Circuit Court of Appeals that had made it illegal to send the abortion pill, known formally as mifepristone, through the mail. The justices, however, reversed that ruling until the case is fully litigated, up through the Supreme Court if necessary. Two justices, Clarence Thomas and Samuel Alito, filed dissenting opinions. Thomas took particular aim at the manufacturers of mifepristone, contending that since abortion is illegal in Louisiana, drug makers are not entitled to block a court order, quote, based on lost profits from their criminal enterprise. Nina Totenberg, NPR News, Washington.
8: Sales of nicotine pouch products have exploded in recent years, with the global market now worth nearly $7 billion. A new report from the World Health Organization concludes that rapid growth is being driven by aggressive marketing that targets young people. NPR's Maria Godoy has more.
12: The WHO says the tactics being used to market nicotine pouches include flavors such as bubblegum and gummy bears, and packaging that mimics the look of candy. Dr. Ranti Fayugon of the WHO says flavored products are a known way to hook young users. She says some products are even marketed for use in schools, and they can contain alarming levels of the highly addictive nicotine.
13: High nicotine concentrations for children and young people whose brains are still developing is damaging to the developing brain.
12: The WHO report urges countries to adopt a range of regulations, including marketing restrictions and bans on flavored nicotine pouch products.

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1: 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It's Friday, May 15th. Good morning, I'm Rich Drager. After a damp start this morning, we'll have gradual clearing with a high near 76 today. NPR's Steve Inskeep talks with Chinese scholar Da Wei about the history of the U.S.-China relationship and how it has changed under President Trump. More just ahead on Morning Edition. Don't miss out on next week's NPR Climate Solutions Week. This year's theme is Think Local. You'll hear about local and regional approaches that work, even as the federal government aggressively walks back policies intended to address global warming. Stories begin this Monday on WCBU and WCBU.org.
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3: This is Morning Edition from NPR News. I'm Michelle Martin.
4: And I'm Steve Inskeep. Each time we've visited China in recent years, we've checked in with a Chinese scholar named Da Wei. He's at Tsinghua University, which is a school founded with American support back in 1911. Da Wei's area of study is the United States, which he often visits. He teaches classes on America to students who sometimes include Americans. We talked this week to get his Chinese perspective on U.S.-China presidential summits. He divides them into three eras. The first began when President Richard Nixon visited Beijing.
8: I mean, China-U.S. was in the 1970s, we were in the Cold War. So we together coping with the threat from Soviet Union. So you can read those, you know, anti-hegemony expression in the communique in 1970s.
4: Against Soviet against hegemony. Soviet. Yeah, exactly. It's not that the U.S. and China were allies, but for a minute they were on the same side.
8: It was not because we like each other or we are like each other. It's because we have common threat.
4: So that's the first section.
8: The second section was after particularly from the early or mid-90s, during the Clinton administration. We step into a time now we call it neoliberal globalization or hyper-globalization. So the tariff should be low, the non-tariff barrier should be low, and we should encourage capital, technology, personnel, information to flow freely worldwide. So in that context, China-U.S. was the largest developing country and the largest developed country. The two countries become very supplementary to each other, and we were very interdependent.
4: You're weaving your fingers together to show
8: exactly
4: how that...
8: Yeah, exactly. And actually, it was not true that at that time everything was okay. We have a lot of problems during the 1990s and the first decade of this century, I mean, between China and the U.S., but we have so-called the balance towards the economic relations. So that's 1990s and 2000s. But now I think that end probably, if you ask me to draw a line, it's hard to draw a line, clear line, but I will say maybe 2017.
4: About the time President Trump came last time to China.
8: Yeah, exactly. But at that time, we compare the visit, President Trump's visit in 2017, I will say that still, we were still at the end of the era of globalization 9 years ago. So China and the U.S. complain a lot to each other. And the U.S. complained that the U.S. does not have a leveled play field. China also complained to the U.S. that why you always try to interfere my reform, mm-hmm. my policy. I have my own speed. I have my own pace. I will control that. So at that time, we have a lot of dissatisfaction towards each other. But that was a happy pain of the globalization, I will say.
4: A happy pain is what you said.
8: Yeah, yeah, yeah.
4: So there's happiness from prosperity, but pain because people can see this going a little wrong.
8: Yeah, yeah, yeah. But then from 2018, I think now we had a strategic competition. And after 9 years, 8 years, I gradually realized that we are in a new order. It's not a globalization time. Now, we don't have a clear definition. How should we define today's mm-hmm. order? But I will say it's basically, it's a nationalist era. Mm-hmm. The U.S. want to bring back the manufacturing jobs to the U.S. and want to build a wall to prevent the illegal immigrants, visible, invisible walls. And China have very similar goal. Our goal is national rejuvenation. So these two goals, you know, ironically, very, very similar. National rejuvenation, actually, it's make China great again. Make America great again is American rejuvenation, right? So we have very similar goal.
4: How much of this is substance as opposed to style? The United States and China have had all these disagreements, and yet they continue doing hundreds of billions of dollars of business with each other every year.
8: That's true. You know, this connectivity, I think, is still there. What disappeared is the assumption behind this, beneath this. I mean, in the past, you believe that you can unconditionally be interdependent with other countries. Right? So that was the assumption in the 1990s. And we believe economic growth is the highest or the priority, top priority for all the governments. Mm-hmm. We want to improve the social welfare, make people rich. But today, I think all major countries have more complicated goals. Of course, we still want economic growth, but you know, people think of jobs in the United States. We are thinking the divide of different social class. And in China, we think a lot about our industrial safety. Can you control your own supply chain? We also think a lot about the environment. So I think it is true that we have bid the farewell to the old hyper-globalization. And we are moving to a more complicated and also more secured economy of the world.
4: The idea of nationalism, as you describe it, I suppose, is to make your country more independent, and in that way, if it's correct, more secure. But let me ask about the flip side. Are there ways that each country feels more isolated to you?
8: Definitely. To be honest, I, as someone who grew up in, you know, 1990s, 80s, 90s, I miss that time. But the problem is once this process starts, all we can say, so long as one country, one major player start that process, we cannot stop it. So it's like, you know, if one country started the process of securitization, other country feels that if I don't securitize my economic relations, I will suffer. Hmm. So then they followed. So this is tragic, but it's already happened. So I think all the countries feel more isolated, as you said. I totally agree. It's not a very enjoyable experience, but this is a reality. So I always tell my colleagues here, we should not be too nostalgic to the old time. Yeah, we all miss that, definitely. But it's useless to be nostalgic. You need to face the reality. Today we are facing this world. How then we need to spend more time on how to manage this more chaotic, isolated, fragmented world. I think this is the goal.
4: Dawei, it's always a pleasure to see you. Thank you so much.
8: Thank you.
4: He's a scholar of the United States at Tsinghua University here in Beijing. This is NPR News.
9: Some 50,000 American troops are currently deployed across the Middle East. 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
10: 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So I have to say something like, not much longer, baby.
9: I'm Elsa Chang. 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
14: Live from NPR News in Washington, I'm Dave Mattingly. President Trump says he hasn't yet decided whether to move forward with a major sale of arms to Taiwan. The president was speaking to reporters aboard Air Force One en route to the U.S. following his summit with China's President Xi Jinping. China opposes the deal. The foreign ministry in Beijing says Xi warned Trump during their talks that Taiwan is the most important issue between the two countries and, if not handled well, could lead to conflicts. South Carolina's governor is calling state lawmakers back into special session. He wants them to take another look at changing the state's congressional map, as Gavin Jackson with South Carolina Public Radio reports.
15: On Tuesday, the Republican-controlled state Senate fell narrowly short of the two-thirds support needed to extend a legislative session already underway and take up redistricting. Now, Republican Governor McMaster, who was an early supporter of Trump's in 2016, has called lawmakers back to start a new session, which could flip the state's sole Democratic majority district, represented by Congressman Jim Clyburn, to a Republican majority. Absentee ballots are already being cast in primaries, and in-person early voting is set to begin May 26. A deadline lawmakers are also using for a new map and legislation to delay the voting. It's unclear what this will mean for ballots that have already been cast. For NPR News, I'm Gavin Jackson in Columbia, South Carolina.
14: This is NPR News from Washington. In Florida, the state's new congressional map goes before a state judge today. Opponents are suing, arguing the redrawn map violates the state constitution's ban on partisan redistricting. Republicans control 20 of the state's 28 House seats. Florida Governor Ron DeSantis hopes the new map will help the GOP flip several seats controlled by Democrats in the November midterm elections. Researchers say they've discovered a new dinosaur species in Thailand. NPR's James Dubek says it's the largest dinosaur ever found in Southeast Asia.
16: The dinosaur would have been about 90 feet long and weighed about 30 tons. It was a sauropod, a type of dinosaur that eats plants and has a long neck and tail. The researchers called it Naga Titan, named after a mythical serpent creature that's worshipped in Southeast Asia. Naga Titan lived between 100 to 120 million years ago. It gives clues about how dinosaurs got even bigger later on. Here's researcher Titiwut Setapaneksakul.
17: Naga Titan essentially represents that kind of on-ramp towards that kind of supersizing.
16: It is the 14th named dinosaur discovered in Thailand, and experts are excited about the expanding fossil record from the region. James Dubek, NPR News.
14: Wall Street is coming off record-high closes for the S&P and the NASDAQ. I'm Dave Mattingly in Washington.
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4: 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I'm Steve Inskeep in Beijing.
3: And I'm Michelle Martin in Washington, D.C. Good morning. We've been hearing regularly from members of the House Problem Solvers Caucus. That's a bipartisan group in Congress, evenly divided between Republicans and Democrats, that tries to make policy out of positions they think most Americans share. I spoke on Capitol Hill yesterday with the co-chairs of the caucus, Democrat Tom Suozzi of New York and Republican Brian Fitzpatrick of Pennsylvania. This was right before they voted on another Iran War Powers resolution, which narrowly failed. I asked them about their constituents' biggest concerns, and I started with Representative Fitzpatrick.
21: Same thing I've been hearing for many, many years now, which is affordability. Half the people in this country live paycheck to paycheck. There's a lot of stresses on their budgets. Those stresses are only getting worse, not better, and they're looking for relief.
3: The Problem Solvers Caucus released a framework back in February to address drivers of the affordability problem. So it's not like there's a dearth of ideas out here. So how are you explaining to your constituents the lack of action on any of these issues?
22: I don't think anything's getting done. As a matter of fact, we had a meeting just today. Okay. We've decided we have to clear the decks. And the big focus has got to be this whole issue of gerrymandering and redistricting.
3: Interesting.
22: Because what's happening is when things are so partisan, so divided, you don't get things done. And the more we create these safe seats, the more people just pander to their base because they just have to worry about winning a primary as opposed to winning a general. The plan is we're actually setting up a working group on this. We need to get Democrats and Republicans in our group. We got about 8 people who volunteered who are affected by this, actually, and some who are not even affected but want to address the issue. Even though we have so many issues going on right now, this technical type insider issue, gerrymandering and redistricting, will kill our country.
3: Is the idea here to what? Intervene in this redistricting race, or what is it?
22: It's to set up independent redistricting commissions, to let independents vote in primaries, not have primaries be closed, and to look at other solutions that have been done in the laboratories of democracy, the states, which have worked to try and create more competitive seats.
21: So here's the challenge we have to overcome. Constitutionally, states are given jurisdiction, sole jurisdiction over the time, place, and manner of elections. Mm-hmm. The only jurisdictional hook we have is funding. So we can tie certain funding streams to certain reforms being enacted. So that's what we need to do. It is incredibly corrosive to our democracy to have states and or regions of this country that might be 60-40, 55-45 in terms of registration, but are 90-10 in House representation. That doesn't work.
3: I am just trying to understand how you persuade your colleagues, the same Democrats, the same Republicans at the state level who've been redrawing these maps to advantage their own party.
22: We need to actually withhold money from them unless they do it.
3: Why would they do it given that some of this started, and I understand you don't want to play the blame game, but this started at the behest of President Trump, who specifically asked Texas to redraw their maps. They did so, and other states followed, and other states are retaliating, and here we are.
22: I think that we have to appeal to people's better angels of their nature that this is just destroying our country. I think that most people in our nation are sick and tired of this because politicians in safe seats do not listen to the people. You know, I'm in a seat that Donald Trump won. I'm a Democrat.
3: Yeah.
22: Brian is in a seat that Kamala Harris won. He's a Republican. We have to listen to the people. And that's good for America that I'm listening to what's going on.
3: Can I ask you a sensitive question, Mr. Fitzpatrick? I'm aiming this at you as a retired FBI agent. We are told anecdotally that another driver here is fear of violence, fear of political violence. Is that true? That members of Congress, they feel that some of their behavior is actually being dictated by the fear of violence?
21: Well, there certainly is a fear of violence. I don't think that's anything new. I do think it's gotten worse as of late because with the expanded use of social media and connectivity of these various groups, people tend to act out more than they have in the past. So that's always been a risk. Mm. is that affecting people's behavior? Mm-hmm. I mean, I can't say that. You know, it's always in the back of people's minds.
22: And you know, again, I want to go back to, you know, the rise in violence mm-hmm. is happening because of this division and this us versus them and everybody attacking each other mm-hmm. all the time. You know, we've always had bad actors in the world, but it's been fomented because of people pandering to their base, social media rewarding extremism, cable news promoting extreme voices on both sides, and quite frankly, back to the same topic of gerrymandering, is making it worse. And it leads directly to political violence.
3: Tom Suozzi, Democrat from New York, Brian Fitzpatrick, Republican from Pennsylvania, co-chairs of the Problem Solvers Caucus. Thanks for talking to us once again.
21: Thank you.
22: Thank you.
3: Tiny pots full of flowers, herbs, and trees are cropping up in America's cities, often along sidewalks and other public spaces. As NPR's Julie Deffenbrock reports, the small gardens have big environmental benefits.
1: On a street median in Washington, D.C., is one of more than 30 neighborhood tree boxes, pocket gardens, where native plants thrive and create a little oasis in the city.
2: We're in an urban environment here.
1: That's John Burnham. He's a retired federal worker and volunteer gardener in D.C.'s Mount Pleasant neighborhood.
2: I brought some mountain mint, which was the plant of the year last year for native plants.
1: Mountain mint, which grows in the Appalachian Mountains, is prolific, says Stella Tarnay.
5: Once you plant it, it's going to spread, but it's one of the best plants that you can plant in your yard if you want to support pollinators.
1: Tarnay is the executive director of Capital Nature, a local nonprofit assisting in the neighborhood effort.
5: When you put in the native plants, they create these wonderful little root systems that aerate the soil. They attract insects, beetles, worms, not only the charismatic pollinators, and they also bury into the earth. They make it organic. They create air tunnels.
1: The area where we're standing right now, Burnham says, is an urban heat island, which gets hotter than the surrounding area due to the presence of heat-absorbing materials like asphalt and concrete. Adding greenery can bring down the temperature. Burnham gets to work planting the mountain mint and watering the garden. The tiny plot contains golden Alexander, phlox, and columbine, among other plants that will bloom throughout the year. Tarnay says she's amazed what you can invite into a small space like this.
5: This is basically just a hop-over median on the way to the liquor store for many people. But in this little box, there's so much life that's starting to go on. And we take up so much space in the urban environment, we humans. So why not give over a little spot to the plants and the birds and the bugs and share our environment with them?
1: Kate Brown is an environmental historian at MIT and the author of Tiny Gardens Everywhere. She says many cities have become hotspots for biodiversity.
23: Mostly because these tiny green spaces dotted throughout an urban and suburban territory offer refuge for all kinds of birds and animals and insects that they don't get in the countryside, which is continually being bombed by things like insecticides and pesticides.
1: Back in D.C., Burnham says there's so much that feels out of his control to change the way the world is.
2: Can't we create a little bit of joy in our own neighborhood here? That's the idea.
1: Julie Deppenbrock, NPR News, Washington.
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10: This is WCBU's Out and About. I'm Dr. Mae Gilliland of Arts Partners of Central Illinois, and today I'm joined by Diane Hahn, co-founder of Mackinac Valley Vineyard. Over Memorial Day weekend, the vineyard hosts its annual Mackinac Music, International Wine, and Craft Beer Festival, featuring live music, wines, and craft beers from around the world, local food vendors, and a weekend designed to bring people together outdoors. Diane, welcome to Out and About.
12: Hey, thanks for having me. I'm looking forward to it.
10: You're bringing together more than 100 wines and craft beers, multiple bands, food vendors, and families for the weekend. What is the atmosphere like when the festival is in full swing?
12: I like to think of it as kind of a Norman Rockwell sort of painting because it's very fun in our big pavilion building. We'll have the one whole wall of wine tasting, one whole wall of the craft beers. Lots of friends and family and volunteers come and help with it. We've got just featuring local food like our Lions Club, another local person, Grandma Nana's ice cream and cookies. And then we'll have like Umland crunchy cheese. I don't know if you ever tried like a freeze-dried cheese product, but they're going to taste cheese there. Miranda's desserts and confections. It's all health food, by the way. You know, you can see that's my focus.
10: Yes, of course.
12: And Donnie B's popcorn. And like you said, we're going to have craft beers. And they're always so different. The craft beer people are really innovative. And so it's fun to see what they're coming up with. We still have domestic beers for the hardcores, though. And then we'll have our wines, which we have about 24 wines on the list. And then we get around another like 30 to 35, 40 wines, depending on if I get carried away when I'm ordering them. And it's really fun because we just try different things from around the world. So I think it's going to be really fun and something for everyone to try.
10: This year's lineup includes everything from Irish music to acoustic sets. How do you approach building a musical lineup for this kind of weekend?
12: It's the idea of sampling, right? It's, you know, it's a craft and wine festival. So you're there to try different wines, different beers than you might normally try, maybe different foods. So the music, the same thing. We want to have variety, something for everyone. You know, it's just a sampling. Life needs variety, right? We all get in our rut and we get in our silos and we just do our own thing and we don't like come up for air. This is a time for people to just get away and have some fun.
10: You know, this event sounds like it is also very family friendly.
12: Yeah, and again, that's a good point because some festivals and some wineries aren't family oriented. We try to welcome everybody. The grounds are very large for walking, hiking. A lot of people will bring a blanket and the kids in the early afternoon. We do have food available there to buy, but you can always bring a picnic or snacks for the kids or whatever. Play ball, you know, out in the yard. Have a good time with your family.
10: You know, I'm curious, as you've watched folks go to this over the years, what is it about that moment of discovery and trying something new?
12: I don't want to date myself too bad, but I'm, you know, 150 years old. But anyway, there's, you know, so we all have our favorite things that we like, but there's nothing kind of funner in life than having, you know, a friend refer you to try something new, you know, whether it's a food or a restaurant you haven't tried before or a wine or a beer. And then you find out, hey, wait a minute, I like this. And sometimes we maybe are not as adventurous. diverse as we could be or should be. And it's a big world out there. And I think that's the fun with picking the wines, because you get wines, especially from around the world.
10: Mackinac Valley Vineyard has such a unique atmosphere, especially time of year. Yeah. What is it like seeing the grounds come alive during a festival weekend?
12: It's wonderful because myself and our staff and friends and family that help really work hard to make it really beautiful out there. And it's a very different property. People think it's a joke because it's Mackinac Valley Vineyard. It is not a joke, folks. If you haven't been there, there is a valley. We are the last push of the glacial moraine. And so we really have a beautiful valley beneath us. When you're in the tasting room building, especially, there's a big view window. And you can see the grapevines and the fields rolling out for, on a clear day, 30 miles.
10: Wow.
12: So it's a very different experience than you get in what most people think of, you know, flat Illinois.
10: That was Diane Hahn discussing the Mackinac Music International Wine and Craft Beer Festival taking place May 23rd and 24th at Mackinac Valley Vineyard. Diane, thank you again for joining me in the studio today. 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
2: Live from NPR News in Washington, I'm Korva Coleman. President Trump is flying home to the U.S. after completing his state visit to China. Chinese leader Xi Jinping has touted Trump's trip as a historic and landmark visit. Trump was the last American president to travel to China. NPR's Jennifer Pack reports that visit was almost 9 years ago.
3: President Xi says China and the U.S. have set a new vision for, quote, a constructive relationship of strategic stability. That refers to President Trump's narrative of great power competition since his first term, according to Wu Xingbo, a leading American studies scholar at Shanghai's Fudan University. He says President Xi and Trump are now setting a new direction, a wish.
4: Both want to have a stable, predictable, and more cooperative relations.
3: He says China sees meetings between leaders as a way to set parameters for further discussions, which is why China has not confirmed any specific deals made yet. Jennifer Pack, NPR News, Beijing.
2: The death toll in Ukraine has risen to at least 24 people following Russia's latest barrage of missile and drone strikes. These targeted the capital, Kyiv, and other areas. NPR's Joanna Kakissis reports Ukraine's president is vowing a forceful response.
5: The Russian strikes turned a nine-story apartment building into rubble. Ukrainian President Volodymyr Zelensky left flowers there for those killed. He said in a video address that Russia bombed Ukraine virtually nonstop for 2 days to exhaust Ukraine's air defenses. We must find countermeasures for such attacks as soon as possible, Zelensky said. In 48 hours, Russia used more than 1,500 drones and 56 missiles in the strikes. Zelensky said Ukraine was able to intercept 94% of the drones and 73% of the missiles. He said the number one priority is securing air defense that can take down more missiles. Joanna Kakissis, NPR News, Kyiv.
2: The U.S. Supreme Court says patients can continue to obtain the abortion medication mifepristone using online appointments or telemedicine. That decision will hold as the case works through lower courts. The Supreme Court overturned Roe v. Wade 4 years ago. And NPR's Selena Simmons-Duffin says telemedicine access is about a quarter of all abortions in the U.S.
6: Telemedicine access is a big part of the reason why the overall number of abortions hasn't gone down at all, despite all of the state bans. Mifepristone has been found to be safe by the FDA. Doctors say the in-person requirement is not medically necessary, and major medical groups all asked the Supreme Court to allow telemedicine abortion to continue, which is ultimately what they did for now.
2: NPR's Selena Simmons-Duffin prepared that report. 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
7: From the WCBU Newsroom, I'm Rich Drager. A member of St. Jude Hospital's Midwest Leadership Board says no child will lose their care as the affiliation with OSF comes to an end. James Ingold says some St. Jude patients and families who are being treated in Peoria eventually may have to go to Memphis to get the same treatment, but the mission remains the same.
8: St. Jude hasn't changed. St. Jude is still going to provide no-cost treatment, travel, housing, food for these patients who are St. Jude patients.
7: Ingold says establishing a new affiliation with another healthcare partner in the region is a possibility. Pekin residents age 65 and older can apply to receive a $1.50 reduction on their monthly solid waste collection bill. City Council approved the discount despite no votes from council members Rick Hilst and Jake Fletcher. Hilst says any resident with a lower moderate income should be eligible for the discount.
9: When you're talking about a reduction in their bill, I don't feel like age should just be the determining factor.
7: Fletcher says if there's a surplus in the solid waste fund, each of the nearly 12,000 households in the city should share in that money. The Jukebox Comedy Club in Peoria has been making people laugh for more than 30 years, but the man who's run it for the last 25, Dan Conlin, is in trouble. A collapsed roof, lost liquor licenses. Conlin set up a GoFundMe page to get the money he says he needs to stay open.
10: Hopefully some awesome days are ahead, because I really, honest to God, I don't want to do anything else.
7: The federal government had set aside $16 billion to help venues like his after the COVID pandemic.

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1: 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It's Friday, May 15th. Good morning, I'm Rich Drager. We'll have gradually clearing skies today with a high near 76. NPR Steve Inskeep talks with Chinese scholar Da Wei about the history of the U.S.-China relationship and how it has changed under President Trump. More just ahead on Morning Edition. Tune in next week for NPR's Climate Solutions Week. This year's theme is Think Local. You'll hear about local and regional approaches that work as the federal government aggressively walks back policies intended to address global warming. Stories begin this Monday on WCBU and WCBU.org.
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0: This is Morning Edition from NPR News. I'm Michelle Martin.
7: And I'm Steve Inskeep. Each time we've visited China in recent years, we've checked in with a Chinese scholar named Da Wei. He's at Tsinghua University, which is a school founded with American support back in 1911. Da Wei's area of study is the United States, which he often visits. He teaches classes on America to students who sometimes include Americans. We talked this week to get his Chinese perspective on U.S.-China presidential summits. He divides them into three eras. The first began when President Richard Nixon visited Beijing.
8: I mean, China-U.S. was in the 1970s, we were in the Cold War. So we together coping with the threat from Soviet Union. So you can read those, you know, anti-hegemony expression in the communique in 1970s.
7: Against Soviet hegemony.
8: Yeah,
7: it's not that the U.S. and China were allies,
8: but
7: for a minute they were on the same side.
8: It was not because we like each other or we are like each other. It's because we have common threat.
7: So that's the first section.
8: The second section was after the, particularly from the early or mid-90s, during the Clinton administration. We step into a time now we call it neoliberal globalization or hyper-globalization. So the tariff should be low, the non-tariff barrier should be low, and we should encourage capital, technology, personnel, information to flow freely worldwide. So in that context, China-U.S. was the largest developing country and the largest developed country. The two countries become very supplementary to each other, and we were very interdependent.
7: You're weaving your fingers together to show
8: exactly
7: how that...
8: Yeah, exactly. And actually, it was not true that at that time everything was okay. We have a lot of problems during the 1990s and the first decade of this century, I mean, between China and the U.S., but we have so-called the ballast towards the economic relations. So that's 1990s and 2000s. But now I think that end probably, if you ask me to draw a line, it's hard to draw a line, clear line, but I will say maybe 2017.
7: About the time President Trump came last time to China.
8: Yeah, exactly. But at that time, we compare the visit, President Trump's visit in 2017, I will say that still, we were still at the end of the era of globalization 9 years ago. So China and the U.S. complain a lot to each other. And the U.S. complained that the U.S. does not have a leveled play field. China also complained to the U.S. that why you always try to interfere my reform, my policy. I have my own speed. I have my own pace. I will control that. So at that time, we have a lot of dissatisfaction towards each other. But that was a happy pain of the globalization, I will say.
7: A happy pain is you said.
8: Yeah, yeah, yeah.
7: So there's happiness from prosperity, but pain because people can see this going a little wrong.
8: Yeah, yeah, yeah. But then from 2018, I think now we had a strategic competition. And after 9 years, 8 years, I gradually realized that we are in a new order. It's not a globalization time. Now, we don't have a clear definition. How should we define today's order? But I will say it's basically, it's a nationalist era. The U.S. want to bring back the manufacturing jobs to the U.S. and want to build a wall to prevent illegal immigrants, visible, invisible walls. And China have very similar goal. Our goal is national rejuvenation. So these two goals, you know, ironically, very, very similar. National rejuvenation, actually, it's make China great again. Make America great again is American rejuvenation, right? So we have very similar goal.
7: How much of this is substance as opposed to style? The United States and China have had all these disagreements, and yet they continue doing hundreds of billions of dollars of business with each other every year.
8: That's true. You know, this connectivity, I think, is still there. What disappeared is the assumption behind this, beneath this. I mean, in the past, you believe that you can unconditionally be interdependent with other countries. Right? So that was the assumption in the 1990s. And we believe economic growth is the highest or the priority, top priority for all the governments. Mm-hmm. We want to improve the social welfare, make people rich. But today, I think all major countries have more complicated goals. Of course, we still want economic growth, but you know, people think of jobs in the United States. We are thinking the divide of different social class. And in China, we think a lot about our industrial safety. Can you control your own supply chain? We also think a lot about the environment. So I think it is true that we have bid the farewell to the old hyper-globalization. And we are moving to a more complicated and also more secured economy of the world.
7: The idea of nationalism, as you describe it, I suppose, is to make your country more independent, and in that way, if it's correct, more secure. But let me ask about the flip side. Are there ways that each country feels more isolated to you?
8: Definitely. To be honest, I, as someone who grew up in, you know, 1990s, 80s, 90s, I miss that time. But the problem is once this process starts, all we can say, so long as one country, one major player start that process, we cannot stop it. So it's like, you know, if one country started the process of securitization, other country feels that if I don't securitize my economic relations, I will suffer. So then they followed. So this is tragic, but it's already happened. So I think all the countries feel more isolated, as you said. I totally agree. It's not a very enjoyable experience, but this is a reality. So I always tell my colleagues here, we should not be too nostalgic to the old time. Yeah, we all miss that, definitely. But it's useless to be nostalgic. You need to face the reality. Today we are facing this world. How then we need to spend more time on how to manage this more chaotic, isolated, fragmented world. I think this is the goal.
7: Dawei, it's always a pleasure to see you. Thank you so much.
8: Thank you.
7: He's a scholar of the United States at Tsinghua University here in Beijing. This is NPR News.
9: Some 50,000 American troops are currently deployed across the Middle East. 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
13: Live from NPR News in Washington, I'm Dave Mattingly. President Trump says he hasn't yet decided whether to move ahead with the sale of billions of dollars worth of weapons to Taiwan. The president was speaking to reporters aboard Air Force One as he was flying back to the U.S. following his summit in Beijing with China's President Xi Jinping. China opposes the sale. China's foreign ministry says Xi warned Trump the issue of Taiwan, if not handled properly, could lead to conflict. Some legal experts are raising questions about President Trump's lawsuit seeking billions of dollars from the IRS and whether it belongs in federal court. NPR's Kerry Johnson says a new filing in the case comes amid reports of a potential settlement.
14: A federal judge in Florida asked outside experts to weigh whether the president's case against tax officials presents a true controversy because he's suing the government he leads. In a new brief, the experts say there's reason to believe Trump is controlling the Justice Department, and lawyers there may not be free to exercise independent judgment and act in the best interest of the United States. The president's openly said he's negotiating with himself in the case. DOJ lawyers recently advised the judge they're in talks to settle. Outside tax lawyers say there are plenty of ways to defend the case, but the DOJ has not been advancing them. Kerry Johnson, NPR News, Washington.
13: This is NPR News. Immigrant advocates in Minnesota say the Trump administration's surge of federal officers to Minneapolis led to a spike in donations to community support groups this year. But they say the money has since dried up now that that surge has ended. NPR's Sergio Martinez Beltran reports.
15: In April, eviction filings in Minneapolis spiked 26% in comparison to April of last year. That's according to Homeline, a tenant advocacy group. Alexandria Guzman Gomez has been helping migrants with housing. She started a rent relief effort in Minneapolis in January that has paid over $1.5 million in rent. But as of lately, community members are not donating as much.
16: I think a lot of people are just burnt out. They're burnt out. They don't have the time. They also don't have the money anymore.
15: Food and gas have gotten pricier, and volunteers as well as donors have lives to return to. They hope others will step up. Sergio Martinez Beltran, NPR News, Minneapolis.
13: This is Jerome Powell's final day as chair of the Federal Reserve. Kevin Warsh will succeed Powell as Fed chief. His nomination was confirmed by the Senate on Wednesday. Powell has led the central bank for 8 years amid persistent criticism from President Trump, who wanted Powell to be more aggressive in convincing Fed policymakers to lower interest rates. The Fed has left rates unchanged at its last three meetings. I'm Dave Mattingly in Washington.
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7: 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I'm Steve Inskeep in Beijing.
0: And I'm Michelle Martin in Washington, D.C. Good morning. We've been hearing regularly from members of the House Problem Solvers Caucus. That's a bipartisan group in Congress, evenly divided between Republicans and Democrats, that tries to make policy out of positions they think most Americans share. I spoke on Capitol Hill yesterday with the co-chairs of the caucus, Democrat Tom Suozzi of New York and Republican Brian Fitzpatrick of Pennsylvania. This was right before they voted on another Iran War Powers resolution, which narrowly failed. I asked them about their constituents' biggest concerns, and I started with Representative Fitzpatrick.
20: Same thing I've been hearing for many, many years now, which is affordability. Half the people in this country live paycheck to paycheck. There's a lot of stresses on their budgets. Those stresses are only getting worse, not better, and they're looking for relief.
0: The Problem Solvers Caucus released a framework back in February to address drivers of the affordability problem. So it's not like there's a dearth of ideas out here. So how are you explaining to your constituents the lack of action on any of these issues?
21: I don't think anything's getting done. As a matter of fact, we had a meeting just today. Okay. We've decided we have to clear the decks. And the big focus has got to be this whole issue of gerrymandering and redistricting.
0: Interesting.
21: Because what's happening is when things are so partisan, so divided, you don't get things done. And the more we create these safe seats, the more people just pander to their base because they just have to worry about winning a primary as opposed to winning a general. The plan is we're actually setting up a working group on this. We need to get Democrats and Republicans in our group. We got about 8 people who volunteered who are affected by this, actually, and some who are not even affected but want to address the issue. Even though we have so many issues going on right now, this technical type insider issue, gerrymandering and redistricting, will kill our country.
0: Is the idea here to what? Intervene in this redistricting race or what is it?
21: It's to set up independent redistricting commissions, to let independents vote in primaries, not have primaries be closed, and to look at other solutions that have been done in the laboratories of democracy, the states, which have worked to try and create more competitive seats.
20: So here's the challenge we have to overcome. Constitutionally, states are given jurisdiction, sole jurisdiction over the time, place, and manner of elections. The only jurisdictional hook we have is funding. So we can tie certain funding streams to certain reforms being enacted. So that's what we need to do. It is incredibly corrosive to our democracy to have states and or regions of this country that might be 60-40, 55-45 in terms of registration, but are 90-10 in House representation. That doesn't work.
0: I am just trying to understand how you persuade your colleagues, the same Democrats, the same Republicans at the state level who've been redrawing these maps to advantage their own party.
21: We need to actually withhold money from them unless they do it.
0: But why would they do it given that some of this started, and I understand you don't want to play the blame game, but this started at the behest of President Trump, who specifically asked Texas to redraw their maps. They did so, and other states followed, and other states are retaliating, and here we are.
21: I think that we have to appeal to people's better angels of their nature that this is just destroying our country. I think that most people in our nation are sick and tired of this because politicians in safe seats do not listen to the people. You know, I'm in a seat that Donald Trump won. I'm a Democrat.
0: Yeah.
21: Brian is in a seat that Kamala Harris won. He's a Republican. We have to listen to the people. And that's good for America that I'm listening to what's going on.
0: Can I ask you a sensitive question, Mr. Fitzpatrick? I'm aiming this at you as a retired FBI agent. We are told anecdotally that another driver here is fear of violence, fear of political violence. Is that true? That members of Congress, they feel that some of their behavior is actually being dictated by the fear of violence?
20: Well, there certainly is a fear of violence. I don't think that's anything new. I do think it's gotten worse as of late because with the expanded use of social media and connectivity of these various groups, people tend to act out more than they have in the past. So that's always been a risk. is that affecting people's behavior? Mm-hmm. I mean, I can't say that. You know, it's always in the back of people's minds.
21: And you know, I want to go back to, you know, the rise in violence mm-hmm. is happening because of this division and this us versus them and everybody attacking each other mm-hmm. all the time. You know, we've always had bad actors in the world, yeah. but it's been fomented because of people pandering to their base, social media rewarding extremism, cable news promoting extreme voices on both sides, and quite frankly, back to the same topic yeah. of gerrymandering, is making it worse. And it leads directly to political violence.
0: Tom Suozzi, Democrat from New York, Brian Fitzpatrick, Republican from Pennsylvania, co-chairs of the Problem Solvers Caucus. Thanks for talking to us once again.
20: Thank you.
21: Thank you.
0: Tiny plots full of flowers, herbs, and trees are cropping up in America's cities, often along sidewalks and other public spaces. As NPR's Julie Deffenbrock reports, the small gardens have big environmental benefits.
1: On a street median in Washington, D.C., is one of more than 30 neighborhood tree boxes, pocket gardens, where native plants thrive and create a little oasis in the city.
3: We're in an urban environment here.
1: That's John Burnham. He's a retired federal worker and volunteer gardener in D.C.'s Mount Pleasant neighborhood.
3: I brought some mountain mint, which was the plant of the year last year for native plants.
1: Mountain mint, which grows in the Appalachian Mountains, is prolific, says Stella Tarnay.
22: Once you plant it, it's going to spread, but it's one of the best plants that you can plant in your yard if you want to support pollinators.
1: Tarnay is the executive director of Capital Nature, a local nonprofit assisting in the neighborhood effort.
22: When you put in the native plants, they create these wonderful little root systems that aerate the soil. They attract insects, beetles, worms, not only the charismatic pollinators. And they also bury into the earth. They make it organic. They create air tunnels.
1: The area where we're standing right now, Burnham says, is an urban heat island, which gets hotter than the surrounding area due to the presence of heat-absorbing materials like asphalt and concrete. Adding greenery can bring down the temperature. Burnham gets to work planting the mountain mint and watering the garden. The tiny plot contains golden Alexander, phlox, and columbine, among other plants that will bloom throughout the year. Tarnay says she's amazed what you can invite into a small space like this.
22: This is basically just a hop-over median on the way to the liquor store for many people. But in this little box, there's so much life that's starting to go on. And we take up so much space in the urban environment, we humans. So why not give over a little spot to the plants and the birds and the bugs and share our environment with them?
1: Kate Brown is an environmental historian at MIT and the author of Tiny Gardens Everywhere. She says many cities have become hotspots for biodiversity.
23: Mostly because these tiny green spaces dotted throughout an urban and suburban territory offer refuge for all kinds of birds and animals and insects that they don't get in the countryside, which is continually being bombed by things like insecticides and pesticides.
1: Back in D.C., Burnham says there's so much that feels out of his control to change the way the world is.
3: Can't we create a little bit of joy in our own neighborhood here? That's the idea.
1: Julie Deppenbrock, NPR News, Washington.
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0: Good morning, I'm Michelle Martin. An Audemars Piguet watch would normally set you back more than $30,000. 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
5: This is WCBU's Out and About. I'm Dr. Mae Gilliland of Arts Partners of Central Illinois, and today I'm joined by Diane Hahn, co-founder of Mackinac Valley Vineyard. 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
8: Hey, thanks for having me. I'm looking forward to it.
5: You're bringing together more than 100 wines and craft beers, multiple bands, food vendors, and families for the weekend. What is the atmosphere like when the festival is in full swing?
8: I like to think of it as kind of a Norman Rockwell sort of painting because it's very fun in our big pavilion building. We'll have the one whole wall of wine tasting, one whole wall of the craft beers. Lots of friends and family and volunteers come and help with it. We've got just featuring local food like our Lions Club, another local person, Grandma Nana's ice cream and cookies. And then we'll have like Unland crunchy cheese. I don't know if you ever tried like a freeze-dried cheese product, but they're going to taste cheese there. Miranda's desserts and confections. It's all health food, by the way. You know, you can see that's my focus.
5: Yes, of course.
8: and Donnie B's popcorn. And like you said, we're going to have craft beers. And they're always so different. The craft beer people are really innovative. And so it's fun to see what they're coming up with. We still have domestic beers for the hardcores, though. And then we'll have our wines, which we have about 24 wines on the list. And then we get around another like 30 to 35, 40 wines, depending on if I get carried away when I'm ordering them. And it's really fun because we just try different things from around the world. So I think it's going to be really fun and something for everyone to try.
5: This year's lineup includes everything from Irish music to acoustic sets. How do you approach building a musical lineup for this kind of weekend?
8: It's the idea of sampling, right? It's, you know, it's a craft and wine festival. So you're there to try different wines, different beers than you might normally try, maybe different foods. So the music, the same thing. We want to have variety, something for everyone. You know, it's just a sampling. Life needs variety, right? We all get in our rut and we get in our silos and we just do our own thing and we don't like come up for air. This is a time for people to just get away and have some fun.
5: You know, this event sounds like it is also very family friendly.
8: Yeah. And again, that's a good point because some festivals and some wineries aren't family oriented. We try to welcome everybody. The grounds are very large for walking, hiking. A lot of people will bring a blanket and the kids in the early afternoon. We do have food available there to buy, but you can always bring a picnic or snacks for the kids or whatever. Play ball, you know, out in the yard. Have a good time with your family.
5: You know, I'm curious, as you've watched folks go to this over the years, what is it about that moment of discovery and trying something new?
8: I don't want to date myself too bad, but I'm, you know, 150 years old. But anyway, there's, you know, so we all have our favorite things that we like, but there's nothing kind of funner in life than having, you know, a friend refer you to try something new, you know, whether it's a food or a restaurant you haven't tried before, or a wine or a beer. And then you find out, hey, wait a minute, I like this. And sometimes we maybe are not as adventurous as we could be or should be. And it's a big world out there. And I think that's the fun with picking the wines, because you get wines, especially from around the world.
9: Mackinac Valley Vineyard has such a unique atmosphere, especially time of year. Yeah. What is it like seeing the grounds come alive during a festival weekend?
8: It's wonderful because myself and our staff and friends and family that help really work hard to make it really beautiful out there. And it's a very different property. People think it's a joke because it's Mackinac Valley Vineyard. It is not a joke, folks. If you haven't been there, there is a valley. We are the last push of the glacial moraine. And so we really have a beautiful valley beneath us. When you're in the tasting room building, especially, there's a big view window and you can see the grapevines and the fields rolling out for, on a clear day, 30 miles.
9: Wow.
8: So it's a very different experience than you get in what most people think of, you know, flat Illinois.
9: That was Diane Hahn discussing the Mackinac Music International Wine and Craft Beer Festival, taking place May 23rd and 24th at Mackinac Valley Vineyard. Diane, thank you again for joining
8: me
9: in the studio today. 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

0: bought tomatoes. The Iran war and the price hikes that come with it are driving the news for a lot of Americans this week. Donald Trump is less than 6 months away from the midterms with no clear way out of this war. So is any of this motivating him to hurry up and make a deal with Iran?
1: Not even a little bit. The only thing that matters when I'm talking about Iran, they can't have a nuclear weapon. I don't think about Americans' financial situation. I don't think about anybody. I think about one thing. We cannot let Iran have a nuclear weapon. That's all.
0: Campaign operatives everywhere are saving that clip for November, especially since inflation spiked this week to its worst level since May of 2022. So President Trump headed to China, where the man with maybe the most sway to reopen the Strait of Hormuz was waiting for him in Beijing. But Chinese President Xi Jinping put the issue of Taiwan front and center. Did any of them get what they wanted? We're going to cover all of it this hour, plus moves in the fight over redistricting, how a panicked Democratic Party is or isn't responding, and the Supreme Court decision that keeps access available to mifepristone by mail for a little while, at least. Here with me this week, Taylor Popolars, national political reporter at the White House for Spectrum News. As always, hi, Taylor.
2: Great to be back.
0: Amanda Becker is here, national reporter at the 19th. Amanda, great to see you.
3: Great to be back.
0: And for the first time in the Roundup studio, Shrey Popat, politics reporter at The Guardian. Shrey, a friend of mine, great to see you.
4: Thanks for having me.
0: Great to have all of you here in the studio with us as well. All right, well, in the inflation rate, oh, by the way, I should say, we want to hear from you this hour. As always, prices, gerrymandering, whatever's on your mind, don't let me leave that out of the conversation. We don't want to leave you out of the conversation. You can email us 1A@WAMU.org, your questions and comments. Well, the inflation rate, as I mentioned, it jumped to 3.8% in April. We track the economic impact of Iran week by week here on the Roundup and on the show all week long. Amanda Becker, can you give us some context to these numbers that we got Tuesday? 3.8%. What does that mean?
3: In effect, it means that if you're not already feeling the pinch, you will be soon. So this means the consumer price index is up 3.8% year over year. Last month, it was 3.3. So that's, you know, a half point in 1 month. And also, this coincides with the first time in 3 years that U.S. wages are no longer outpacing inflation. So at the same time costs are rising, our purchasing power is actually going down. So that's a double hit to kind of the pocketbook when you're having to buy groceries, fill your car, and all those day-to-day things we need to do.
0: Shrey, that statement from the president that I played just a moment ago, that one was sticky, definitely sticky. It led newscasts, got into scrolls everywhere. What did you hear when you heard the president say he doesn't think about the financial situation of Americans even a little bit?
4: Well, first of all, I think you made a good point. I think it becomes entirely clippable. I think it also is now, it just laughs in the face, I think, of both every American, but also what every GOP strategist has been saying for the past number of months going into this election, that the A word, affordability, is going to be the thing that Americans care about and is going to propel them to the ballot box. So to say that so flagrantly, to kind of be so bold maybe about not having the empathy, is something that I think Democrats, but also operatives, are going to be making sure they seize on going into November.
0: To be fair, let's be fair, the president seemed to be trying to make the point that Iran not having a nuclear weapon is paramount. It's the most important thing in the world, which is a fair enough point. The way it comes across and the way people will capitalize on it, politics, is different.
4: Yeah, absolutely. And I think it almost the preface to that about the nuclear weapon is obviously hugely relevant, but is also not the thing that people are going to seize on. And it's also not the thing that people hear, unfortunately, as well, when they are kind of pushed in that way.
0: And Taylor, what about Republicans? This week, we saw several Republicans break with the administration over the war. The numbers of votes against Trump's authorization for the war keep creeping up. Mm-hmm. Prices are part of that. The election is part of that. What are you hearing on Capitol Hill?
5: So overall, we're
2: people might not realize we're approaching day 80 of this war. It was launched on February 28th. I think it's right now it's day 76. And a lot of Republicans initially gave the president runway of about 60 days based on the War Powers Authorization Act and the Trump administration's justification for not going to Capitol Hill to get permission for this war. Ever since we passed that 60-day mark, there have been a growing number of Republicans, especially more moderate ones, but even some conservative ones who are, you know, a bit of foreign policy hawks who say, well, wait a second, we're now in a couple months of this, and you're still saying you don't need to come to us. And that's, the resistance to that is building up a bit, which I think is notable. The Trump team still insists that because of the ceasefire, they claim that the 60-day clock stopped and that the war is technically over, but a lot of Republicans are uncomfortable with that.
0: Yeah, 60-day clock, I'd rather count the votes. Three Republicans in the Senate voted to deny Trump authorization for the war this week. That number's creeping up. In the House, a similar resolution failed, but by the basest margin possible, 212 to 212, and three Republicans in the House voted to rein in Trump.
2: And there is, and you talked about the political side of this, because politics always, you know, plays a role with the midterm elections coming up. People are noticing inflation. They're noticing gas prices. They noticed the president's comment that went very viral. The next day, I was at an event that Vice President Vance held talking about healthcare fraud, but he was asked about that clippable moment. And he said, well, we don't want Iran to have a nuclear weapon, but the president and I are, of course, focused on Americans' financial situations. But that's not what the president said.
0: That's not what he said. Exactly. That may be well and true enough. They're aware of the polls like anybody else, but that's not what he said.
2: Mm-hmm.
0: Amanda, gas tax holiday is an idea the White House is floating. They're not the first. Many White Houses choose reach for this low-hanging fruit when they need relief in the economy. What about a gas tax holiday? How's that going over?
3: It's not even clear whether they could get the support from Republicans for that, because the highway fund is, they're saying it's already underfunded. You know, that's what kind of does interstate road repairs. And so it's not even clear that that will be a feasible out for the administration. And, you know, we're at a time where fuel costs are absolutely driving all of this. You know, that is driven by the war. The price increases are driven by the war in Iran. I was looking at a chart yesterday from CNBC. Year-over-year change in prices, gasoline is up 28.4%.
0: And the federal gas tax is 18 cents, am I right?
3: Yes, mm-hmm. Yeah. And so, you know, my gas personally is up far more than 18 cents a gallon right now. I was really excited the other day to find it for $4.59 a gallon. You know, not too long ago, we were paying under $3. So, you know, prices are up across the board. Fruits and vegetables are up 6.1% over the same time last year. Electricity, you know, another energy cost that's being driven up by the war, 6.1%. So people are really already feeling the pinch, and they're about to more so if something doesn't change soon.
0: We put all of this in the context of Iran. Of course, there was new reporting this week on classified American assessment of Iran's military capabilities, and they show that Iran has a much more potent military left over after the devastating strikes than Secretary of Defense Pete Hegseth and the president have been telling the public. Taylor, what do we know for sure? How is the administration responding to these reports?
2: So the New York Times report, I encourage people to read it. It was pretty stunning. Just a couple of points I'll highlight from it that basically they were saying that Iran has been able to rebuild some of its military infrastructure. They've been able to repair certain things that were damaged, and that they basically have a missile capability that is a lot higher than the administration is repeatedly saying. The admiral, his name is Brad Cooper, who is the head of U.S. Central Command, was actually testifying before senators on Thursday and was asked about this. And he repeated the administration's message that we have in many ways destroyed Iran's military capability. He argued that it would take a generation for them to rebuild their navy. But a follow-up question by the top Democrat on the committee, Jack Reed from Rhode Island, he said, but is Iran still a threat to its neighbors? And the admiral said, yes, in certain ways, and we're working on that.
0: The assessment also said that Iran has operational access to 30 of its 33 missile batteries around the strait, which is where the action is right now.
2: Exactly. And that's what's led to this rise in oil prices. What's striking Thursday into Friday overnight, as President Trump left Beijing, he spoke with reporters on Air Force One, and David Sanger, a legendary national security correspondent for the Times, was part of the press pool. And the president went after David Sanger pretty spectacularly and said that in his view, it is treasonous what the New York Times reported, because he said, we have beaten Iran militarily, and any assessment by anybody being reported reported that it's not the case is treasonous, in my view, which is a stunning statement for any president to make. So the president repeats that they have no Navy, they have no Air Force, we've destroyed their military capabilities. But his own intelligence community, according to this New York Times reporting, is saying that's not necessarily the case. They've been set back a lot, but they're not destroyed militarily, and they're still having an impact on the Strait.
0: This isn't the international roundup, but it has domestic implications. The president goes to China, Shrey, chips, farmers, all of these issues are supposed to be number one. And it turns out, really, Iran overshadowed pretty much the whole thing, at least from this country's perspective.
4: Completely. And, you know, I think in many ways, the president used this trip to be something that, you know, shows that the U.S. relationship doesn't cause China to the relationship with China to falter, but also this sense that, you know, how can we use China right now as leverage against Tehran? How can we project that this strong relationship is going to stop this oil coming into China from Iran? It's also kind of confusing as well about, you know, what the president was actually able to achieve. I think projecting this idea of the relationship is great, we got lots out of it, was always shrouded in this idea of pretty opaque kind of concessions or achievements. You know, 200 Boeing aircrafts being bought, you know, possibly more. It's not really clear about what was actually achieved on this little excursion.
0: We're going to take a quick break. We got this email from Don back on the issue of prices and the war. If all that matters is nukes in Iran, didn't we have a better handle on that before Trump quit the nuclear accords and later created all this drama? Don, thanks for the comment. Amanda Becker is here, Shrey Popat and Taylor Popolars from Spectre News. Coming up, Virginia Democrats appeal to the Supreme Court over redistricting. Plus, that news quiz, you can reach out to us, 1A@WAMU.org. I'm Todd Zwillick.
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0: Welcome back. It's the News Roundup. I'm Todd Zwillick. Now, each week here on 1A, you know that we love to challenge you with our news quiz. Last week, we asked you about media mogul and philanthropist Ted Turner, who passed away recently, age 87. He was the founder of CNN. He pioneered the 24-hour news cycle of today. But he was also a philanthropist who supported environmental causes, including the creation of an iconic children's cartoon. And the question was, which beloved kids' character did Ted Turner help create? The answer? The great Captain Planet. Everybody knows Captain Planet, our winner this week, Lexi Trice from Miami, Florida. Congratulations, Lexi. Your 1A swag is on the way to the Sunshine State. Now, for this week's question, we take you all the way to Chicago. For a little bit of good news, the city has a couple of new two-legged residents. They're unlike any that the city has seen for half a century. The first person to spot one of these arrivals told the AP, here's a quote, "Lo and behold, this little fuzzy head sticks up, and we were just ecstatic." What fuzzy head is he talking about? Who are these two new Chicago residents? Leave us your answer using the 1A Vox Pop app or visit today's show page at the1a.org. No Googling, no AIing. We don't accept it, but we will accept entries until midnight on Sunday. So good luck. Back to the roundup now. Amanda Becker is here, Taylor Popolars, and Shrey Popat from The Guardian all here. Well, here's what we know about elections in America. The rules should be clear and predictable. Lately, they've been the opposite. We've been covering all of the rulings and redraws and recriminations here on 1A. First, there's the national redistricting war started by Donald Trump and Texas Republicans. This week, Democratic officials in Virginia are asking the Supreme Court to come to their rescue and save their redistricting plan. Here's how we got here. Last month, Virginia voters passed a new map that could net Democrats as many as four additional congressional seats. Again, all part of a highly unusual redistricting arms race. Last Friday, the Virginia Supreme Court shocked Democrats when it struck down the new map in a 4-3 ruling, saying the Democrats didn't properly include the referendum on their ballot. Now Dems have gone to SCOTUS for a Hail Mary, Taylor. What's at stake here for them, and is there really a Hail Mary chance that this Supreme Court rules in favor of Virginia Democrats against their own state Supreme Court?
2: So what's at stake is, as you mentioned, there's this broader kind of back and forth between both parties, basically going to any state that they can to say, oh, let's you know, erase our opponent's congressional districts and redraw them for our own party's benefit. And in Virginia, they tried to do that. They had that vote. And essentially, Democrats are going to the Supreme Court saying, we had a vote and we had the residents of the Commonwealth weigh in, and they were okay with kind of disrupting the redistricting process and doing this mid-decade redistricting.
0: So, yeah.
2: Go ahead.
0: Well, I was just going to say that that's the one half of this is the redistricting war. Mm-hmm. Trump, Texas, Missouri, Florida, state after state after state, Virginia gets involved, and now Dems are trying to save it. At the same time, separately, there's the fallout from the court's ruling that gutted what remained of the Voting Rights Act. GOP legislatures across the South are now racing to eliminate majority black districts. And this week, the Supreme Court went further and cleared the way for Alabama to enact a new House map ahead of the midterms and to eliminate one of its two majority black congressional districts. Here's Democratic Representative Shamari Figures. He represents one of the Alabama predominantly black districts at stake here.
13: It certainly is about race at the end of the day, because I'll tell you who's not going to have a legitimate opportunity to have representation in our congressional maps, who's not going to have a legitimate opportunity to have significant representation in our state legislative maps. That's going to be black people who make up about nearly a third of the population in the state of Alabama. They will effectively have zero opportunities when it's all said and done, because they'll come for the other seat soon as well.
0: Amanda Becker, you're in Alabama right now reporting. The state primary is set for next week, May 19th. What exactly is going on?
3: A lot of confusion. That's what's going on. So a lot of national civil rights groups are coming to Selma and Montgomery this weekend as kind of a show of pushback against the Supreme Court's decision in Calais, which, you know, finished kind of gutting the Voting Rights Act by making some changes to how Section 2 is used. This is all happening, though, as you said, several days before a primary election. Alabama does not have early voting. It's one of only a few states that doesn't, but it has already mailed absentee ballots. But it's only part of the election that is happening next week. So they are pushing the voting in the primaries for the four congressional seats they've redrawn until August. So while this kind of big visibility push is happening from the national civil rights community here in Atlanta this weekend, local, you know, people doing Get Out the Vote and local voting rights activists are also contending with an education campaign they need to wage over the next 3 days to explain to people that not all of these elections are being pushed to August. Just some of them. And, you know, voters still need to show up in other down ballot races and to vote in the districts that are not being changed. You know, and representative figures just noted, you know, nearly a third of the state's population is Black. There are 7 House seats. Right now, 2 are majority Black, and this new map would take it down to 1.
0: So that's the story in Alabama, but this is going on across the South, Tennessee, Louisiana, of course, where the Cali decision was located. Then there's South Carolina. This week, 5 South Carolina Republican state senators split with their party, refused to go along with a measure to redraw their congressional map. Then South Carolina Republican Governor Henry McMaster responded by saying he plans to call the state legislature back for a special session to redraw those very maps. And the point here is to try to carve up the state's only majority Black district just before the midterm elections. It's currently represented by longtime Congressman Jim Clyburn, spent years in the Democratic House leadership. Shrey, why did these several GOP lawmakers buck their party and say they're not going along?
4: Yeah, it's interesting because unlike Tennessee, Louisiana, Alabama, some of South Carolina's Republicans have been a little bit more lukewarm about the idea of mid-decade redistricting, mainly because they're skeptical that this new map would guarantee one more Republican-leaning congressional district, but ultimately it would dilute a lot of Republican power across the rest of the state. It would actually shift that out to other, possibly, you know, strongholds with some Democratic support, like Nancy Mace's district, for example. So this is the idea that this actually isn't going to be the win as it might be in some of the other southern states, as it could be, you know, in South Carolina.
2: The Jim Clyburn has said, even though he's in his mid-80s, he has insisted that he's going to run for re-election no matter what. And he's used very strong language. He said this is about bringing back Jim Crow era, you know, discrimination against Black voters. So it's going to be striking to see what happens in that special session. And just to kind of circle back, because we were talking about Virginia, Todd, I think one of the points to highlight is the tensions between these court decisions at the state level and now that the Supreme Court, like in Virginia, is being looped in. Republicans in Virginia are basically saying to the Supreme Court, you should look at how Democrats in Virginia handled this, and you should. They acknowledged that this was a Virginia-specific issue and that the Supreme Court basically should not be weighing in. So now it's like the Republicans are saying, well, the Democrats, you know, did this for their own good in Virginia, but we want the Supreme Court to weigh in on this at a national level. But all of this is in the context of the Louisiana case, and you're seeing just the trickle-down effect happening in each of these states. And as Amanda highlighted, it is so confusing for voters because they're going to have primaries coming up where, oh, it's your state legislative races, but not your congressional runs. The congressional ones might be later. Those members don't know where they're running, et cetera, et cetera.
0: We got this from Paul in Wichita, Kansas, who says, Democrats will mostly sit on their hands as Republicans cheat their way to more seats in Congress. Why? Because spineless Democrats have no strategy beyond, we're not as bad as Republicans. Democrats are the good cop in an endless good cop, bad cop routine that the two parties have been doing for ages. Amanda Becker, how do Democrats plan to respond given the Supreme Court ruling in Calais and the separate but related torrent of redistricting started by Trump and Republicans in Texas?
3: So there's not much they can do at the federal level. I mean, in Washington, they've tried to pass the John Lewis Voting Rights Act. Multiple times, Democrats have. They have not been able to do that. To many, that would still be the best path forward at the congressional level. So we're really going to have to look to see what various states do. Now, California already, you know, got a new kind of redistricting effort approved. But a lot of Democratic-led states in recent years have, as a kind of like good government approach, made it harder to redistrict and made it harder to do partisan redistricting. So it remains to be seen whether they're going to be able to match, so to speak, what Republicans are doing. There are fewer states where Democrats could gerrymander to pick up the type of seats that we're now seeing Republicans try and pick up with their redrawing of the maps in the South. So it really remains to be seen and will happen on a state-by-state basis. Now, ultimately, all of this runs the risk, if you talk to civil rights experts of kind of, and democracy experts, of undermining voter confidence in this process, because this is all playing out in some cases while voting is already underway in some states. And so if you don't feel like your vote is going to matter, you know, why show up? And it starts to undermine the process.
0: And that's what's at stake. You know, we talk about seats, we talk about partisan advantage, we count seats. That makes sense politically. What Amanda's referring to is what's at stake for voters and for the health of democracy when this type of last-minute redraw, regardless of the justification, goes on in America. Confusing situation and a feeling of disenfranchisement. We got this from Jim. I'm a constituent in South Carolina. This is so unfair because this will leave the only black district with no voice since Jim Clyburn's district will be dismantled to favor Republicans only. This gerrymandering's unfair. It's unjust. Doesn't represent the voice of all South Carolinians. And Jim, I think you put your finger on the tyranny of this redistricting, regardless of the justification right there. On Monday, for the next installment of our weekly politics series, If You Can Keep It, we're going to bring you part two of our conversation about the changes, about changes in the courts, what they mean for democracy, how these rulings on gerrymandering and racial gerrymandering have impacted the public's impression of the court, and if it's time for reform. Part two of that conversation with Jen and me and with you on Monday here on 1A for If You Can Keep It. In the meantime, Taylor Popolars is here with Spectrum News, Sheree Poppet from The Guardian, and the 19th's Amanda Becker. I'm Todd Zwillick. This is 1A. Speaking of the Supreme Court is preserving access to mifepristone. That's the drug used in the most common method of medical abortion in the United States. This week, the court blocked a lower court ruling that would have required in-person doctor visits and ended mail delivery of the pill, at least while a lawsuit from Louisiana plays out. Amanda, what does this ruling mean in practice? It landed just days after the FDA commissioner step down. We'll talk about him in a minute. What does this ruling, though, mean for access across America?
3: It means for now you can still use telehealth appointments to get a prescription for mifepristone, which is one of the two drugs commonly used in most medication abortions. Now, this was very confusing yesterday. For a very brief period, it seemed like the national ban on telehealth dispensing was going to take effect. Then they said, no, you know, this will remain, access will remain while this lawsuit continues. Now, going after medication abortion and mifepristone specifically has been a huge priority of the anti-abortion movement post-Dobbs. We have actually seen an increase in abortions since the fall of Roe. A lot of that is because of access to telehealth that you can use maybe in a state that has an abortion ban to get access to these drugs and have them shipped to you. So this is why it's such a high priority, and we'll be all watching this case very closely, people who cover this and work in this area, to see what happens.
0: You stress that it's temporary while the case is being adjudicated. Just briefly, what's the timeline for how long that might take?
3: You know, normally we get decisions before the term ends, so that would be this summer. But, you know, we never really know what day. Sometimes they push it later into the summer. It really depends. The past few years at the Supreme Court have been somewhat unpredictable in terms of when you get decisions from the court.
0: Well, one of the locations of controversy over mifepristone has been the FDA, the Food and Drug Administration. And as I mentioned, this week, FDA Commissioner Marty McCary resigned in part over pressure from anti-abortion groups who targeted him for, they said, not acting fast enough to restrict the abortion pill. That happened on Tuesday. It ends a rocky tenure marked by staff departures, industry pushback, clashes with the White House. President Trump named Kyle Diamantis, who oversees the agency's food programs, as acting chief at the FDA. Sheree, walk us through what happened with McCary's resignation, McCary, I should say, and why he's out.
4: Yeah, I mean, it's been, as you mentioned, like, so this rocky relationship with the administration, and it particularly over his refusal to, I guess, approve fruit-flavored vapes, which has been a big part of the administration's push. The FDA actually last week authorized the first sort of fruit-flavored vapes for adults 21 and over, Trump has kind of long said he wants to, quote, save vaping. And, you know, allies of McCary have sort of said that he kind of quit in many ways on principle after this friction. But as you mentioned also, it's part of this wider issue at the FDA, but also HHS agencies more broadly. They have been roiled by turmoil pretty much since RFK Jr. took the department's mantle. As you mentioned, there have been research publications about the vaccine safety on shingles and COVID that have been stopped. Top public health experts have left the agency. Pattern of like not letting people have access to that information.
0: And it's not just the FDA, because now the FDA, the Centers for Disease Control, and the Surgeon General's office, all without a permanent head at this point. Basically, our public health infrastructure headless at a moment when the country is tracking a rare and deadly virus outbreak. That's hantavirus, of course. Amanda, what's the latest on hantavirus, what health officials are saying? In a minute, we're going to talk about Taylor's recent conversations with the acting head of the CDC and what he's gotten out of those conversations. What do we know about the people quarantined, potential spread, and what officials want us to think about hantavirus?
14: Yeah, so there are 16 people, I think, quarantined in Nebraska right now and 2 in Atlanta, Georgia. Despite that, officials continue to say that the risk to the rest of the country remains low. They have these individuals in biocontainment units. One of the symptomatic individuals in Atlanta actually tested negative for the type that spreads human to human. They have another type of hantavirus. So right now, DHHS is saying, you know, remain calm. This is not a huge risk to the rest of the country.
0: We're going to take a break. When we come back, Taylor, we're going to talk a little bit about your conversation with the acting head of the CDC and what they're saying about hantavirus. But one thing that's been remarkable over this last, you know, week to 2 weeks is really how low profile administration officials have been overall. Normally during an outbreak, federal health officials are on every TV screen. I mean, we've been hearing a lot from private sector epidemiologists, not a ton from federal health officials at all.
2: No, they've chosen not to amplify it right now amidst the war with Iran, the president's trip to China, so much else going on. But as we'll talk about with the acting CDC director, he really tried to downplay the overall public health threat of hantavirus. And I think that's reflective in the messaging.
0: That's Taylor Popular's national political reporter at the White House for Spectrum News. Trey Poppet, politics reporter at The Guardian, is here. And Amanda Becker, national reporter at The 19th. Stay with us. We'll talk more about the CDC and hantavirus, and also talk about Christian nationalism on our National Mall coming this weekend. Stick with us. I'm Todd Zwillick. This is 1A.

0: It is entirely possible that next year's big blockbuster movie could come from a short story somebody posted on Reddit.
1: Some of the deals had like 11 bidders. We're talking about huge streaming distribution partners like Amazon, like Netflix.
0: I'm Kai Rizdahl, a short story boom in Hollywood. 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
6: Welcome back. It's the Friday News Roundup. I'm Todd Zwillick. Taylor Popolars is here. Spectrum News, Amanda Becker, national reporter at the 19th, and Trey Popat from The Guardian. Taylor, before we took a break, we were talking about hantavirus. We were talking about the relative, not complete, but relative low profile of federal health officials during public concern over hantavirus from the ship that where passengers came back to America. Now, you spoke with acting CDC director Jay Bhattacharya this week. Here's a little bit of what he had to say to you.
7: I view it as my job to help to make sure that the CDC is worthy of that trust and to help restore that trust. I think the way you do that is just be honest about what's happening, what we know, what we don't know, don't act like people that would like public health is on top of society. We're here to walk along society, and when there's a problem, to help.
6: Democrats, including Senate Minority Leader Chuck Schumer, say DOGE cuts, especially eliminating the CDC's vessel sanitation program, weaken the government's ability to respond to this particular outbreak. How did Bhattacharya respond to that?
8: Yeah, we asked him directly about a letter that Senate Minority Leader Chuck Schumer sent to the administration outlining kind of two prongs as it relates to cruise ships, that vessel sanitation program being impacted by DOGE, and then there are basically port stations that the CDC helps fund that allows health officials to monitor ships that are coming in and out. And Dr. Bhattacharya told us flat out that he doesn't think it has anything to do with hantavirus because he said the cruise ship that has been at the center of this outbreak is from the Netherlands. And he said, we would not, as the U.S., because it's not a U.S. flagged ship, we wouldn't have had the ability to board that ship, to try to check it while it was floating in the ocean dealing with this outbreak. And he said there's been no incidences of cruise ships or other cargo ships coming into U.S. ports and having those outbreaks. So he pushed back on that and claimed that the administration is on top of it.
6: Bhattacharya is acting at the CDC. He's also running the National Institutes of Health.
8: Mm-hmm.
6: Public health officials, epidemiologists, experts who have experience in the CDC, decades experience, keep going out into the world and saying these cuts are a disaster. They're a disaster for the agency. They're a disaster for public health. Attacks on the vaccine schedule are a disaster for public health. That's their view. What did he have to say about the new face of the CDC and the Trump administration?
8: So it's interesting. First off, he reminded me that during the coronavirus pandemic, he was a prominent doctor at Stanford University, and he was extremely critical of the federal government's approach to COVID. He was against the lockdowns. He was against masking children. And he said, I came into this job being skeptical of the CDC and kind of its overarching hold on public health, and I'm trying to backtrack that. But to your point, he acknowledged that this is a temporary job for him. He's only been acting director for about 2.5 months. He's also NIH director. And he said flat out to me, it's been a lot trying to juggle. He has to fly down to Atlanta, where the CDC is headquartered, once a week, in addition to tracking everything else. But he says over and over again, criticisms of DOGE, he claimed, are not impacting the broader public health response from the government for hantavirus and others. He says things are chugging along well.
6: Well, we talk about the federal government's impact on public health. This week, the Trump administration announced it's withholding $1.3 billion in Medicaid payments from California. There it's called Medi-Cal. Amanda Becker, what's driving this?
9: Yeah, so this is part of the administration's broader war on fraud and kind of our social safety net programs. And Medicare and Medicaid have been swept up into that, along with kind of the child care centers in Minneapolis. We saw that they were focused on where there had been some reports of fraud, although not to the extent that the administration has suggested. But so far, we've seen these cuts and threats of cuts in states led by Democrats. Now, these are not the states that exclusively have some of the highest error or fraud rates in the country. So it raises the question of whether these are just political attacks to kind of put blue states in their place, so to speak. When they were talking about it this week, Dr. Oz was saying, you know, he was focused on California's hospice industry, specifically hospice care that allows you to remain in your home. Of course, this is end-of-life care. And so, you know, California is saying, you know, it's costing more money, not because there's more fraud, but because we have higher caseloads. People get higher hourly wages in terms of the medical workers in California. It's an expensive state. And they're working more hours to deal with more complex cases. So this focus on in-home healthcare spending and also hospice is really at the heart of what they're going after in California specifically.
6: Shrey, Amanda mentions this new White House push on fraud so far has focused on Minnesota. Notably, it's focused on California. How do we go about separating? Fraud is bad. Everybody wants to crack down on fraud. Politicians all the time, instead of making hard choices about high dollar benefit programs, they go after fraud. It's the oldest trick in the book. How do we balance that with what Amanda is pointing to, which is also, hey, go after California and fraud. You also have the side benefit of dinging Gavin Newsom, who wants to run for president.
10: Yeah, and I think also you mentioned that, Alan Manchin mentioned Minnesota as well. I think you can't separate, even though this administration talks about going after red states and going after blue states. Predominantly, we've seen it go after blue states whose policy decisions run counter to what this administration wants. I think, you know, Minnesota was probably a prime example of that. It ended up with an immigration crackdown. So, you know, I think it's, yeah.
8: I was at the vice president's announcement, and I asked him, because when President Trump named him fraud czar, he said in his post that they would primarily focus on blue states that were being run by crooked Democrats. And I said to the vice president, who emphasized—
6: So he just said it.
8: Vance emphasized in his press conference over and over again, we don't want this to be partisan. He said, for example, his home state of Ohio, that's largely a red state, they're cooperating and that they're working with them. He complimented Maryland for cooperating. But at one point I said to Vance, does the president's message undercut what you're saying? And he said, no, I don't worry about that because he's talking about crooked governors. And of course, if you have a crooked governor, they're not going to work with us. The answer was much longer, but he alluded to the fact that this, in their view, is not partisan, even though President Trump is clearly saying, focus on the Democratic governors.
6: All right. Well, sometimes you just got to pray, or whatever that means to you. Some people it means one thing, to some people it means another. But the White House has a view, a clear view on what it means to pray in America, hosting an all-day prayer festival on the National Mall this Sunday in Washington, D.C., a 9-hour event featuring overwhelmingly Christian speakers, most of them evangelicals. According to the Washington Post, the administration is using this event to reflect the idea that the founders wanted the country to be explicitly Christian. Taxpayer money is being set aside for the 250th anniversary. It's paying for part of the cost for this explicitly religious event. Defense Secretary Pete Hegseth, Secretary of State and National Security Advisor, and former acting archivist Marco Rubio are also scheduled to speak. Taylor, I just want to ask how unusual it is. It's not unusual for White Houses to promote prayer. We have prayer breakfasts all the time. How unusual is it to have an explicitly nationalist setting, the National Mall, mixed with a very specific form of Christian belief?
8: It's unusual in the form of an event this formal and to have many high-ranking administration officials attending it. It's not unusual that a presidential administration publicly acknowledges its faith. President Joe Biden famously went home to Delaware every weekend and went to Catholic Mass. What's been striking, and the Iran war keeps coming up, but if people have watched the Pentagon briefings that Secretary Hegseth and the chairman of the Joint Chiefs of Staff, General Dan Kane, have held every few days, Hegseth starts off every briefing with a very religiously focused message.
6: During a war.
8: During a war.
6: Against a Muslim country.
8: And he has made very clear in his quotes that he said on camera that he views that this is kind of a religious mission that the administration is pursuing. And that has rang a lot of alarm bells for national security officials who say that is not normal within the walls of the Pentagon for an official to be talking about. So it's not unusual for Hegseth, but it is unusual in the broader
6: sense. I also read that Hegseth's pastor, Douglas Wilson, who has made comments saying that slavery is permissible, even demanded in the Bible, so that's just biblical, will also be speaking at this event.
8: And Hegseth has been surrounded by a lot of controversial religious advisors who have talked about women voting, the role of women in daily life. So it is notable because that's not normally associated with a defense secretary.
6: Well, the Trump administration chose One Nation Under God as the theme for the 250th anniversary. On Tuesday, we're going to be broadcasting in front of a live audience at Katzen Auditorium at American University in Washington, D.C., in partnership with Religion News Service. And we'd love to hear from you. What does this day of prayer mean for Americans of non-Christian faiths or with no religious faith at all? And is the president promoting Christian nationalism rather than religious freedom? We want your view. Email us your thoughts, 1A@WAMU.org. Let's make sure we don't leave Capitol Hill on the table. Let's make sure we don't leave Kash Patel on the table in his appearance at a congressional hearing on Tuesday that was at times explosive, at other times filled with blatant disinformation. Kash Patel, in front of senators, he came ready with a burn book to burn senators asking tough questions. Then, with Maryland Democratic Senator Chris Van Hollen, well, he came at Kash over reporting and allegations of the director's excessive drinking.
11: Director of the FBI apparently does not want to answer the question about whether or not it's a crime to lie to Congress, and I find that extremely troubling.
12: I find it troubling that you lie to the American
11: with
12: people
11: law enforcement.
12: Every day.
11: You are a disgrace, Mr. Director.
6: Amanda Becker, Kash Patel has sued The Atlantic over its reporting that he was that he's been seen drinking excessively, bouts of unexplained absences, a staff unable to reach him or find him at certain times. What else did we learn from this hearing?
9: Well, a lot of it did focus on his drinking or not drinking, according to him. All of this is, of course, time to us all finding out that he has his own personalized bourbon stash that he hands out when he's going to meetings and traveling. But he was also asked about, for example, the issuance of subpoenas to reporters covering the war in Iran, which we touched on earlier, and asked whether that was appropriate and their handling of other, justice matters and investigations. So it wasn't all focused on alcohol and that, but a lot of it was actually, and a lot of some of the most tense exchanges.
6: Shrey, the FBI director also came armed with disinformation. He repeatedly referred to Kilmar Abrego Garcia, the Salvadoran national, according to courts, illegally deported from this country, as a gangbanging rapist. He has not been charged. He has not been convicted of any of those things. Mm-hmm. And the director of the FBI in charge of law enforcement said it over and over.
10: Yeah. And to your point about the disinformation, it particularly came against Senator Van Hollen when he said that the senator racked up, was drinking margaritas with Abrego Garcia in El Salvador, which is, the senator's office have said is a widely spread hoax by Bukele. He also said that Van Hollen racked up a $7,000 bill at the lobby bar in D.C. And Van Hollen's spokesperson actually told The Guardian that the FBI director's claim was completely false, a distortion of publicly available information, and was actually part of the senator's most recent campaign spending report. And it was a full event and catering, but it was just part of that.
6: That's Shrey Popat from The Guardian. Amanda Becker's here and Taylor Popolars. I'm Todd Zwillick. This is 1A. We got this question from Diane in Syracuse who says, can Americans stop President Trump from succeeding at suing the IRS? Well, good question, Diane, because we want to talk about that case. The New York Times is reporting that the IRS is considering settling in President Trump's $10 billion lawsuit against the IRS. Now, the president alleges the government failed to protect his tax information from being leaked to the media. Last month, a federal judge questioned if the president can sue an agency he oversees. Now, Taylor, let's just be clear. The president sued the IRS, which he controls, forcing a defense from the Justice Department, which he also controls, while he's demanding to be paid with taxpayer money. Do I have the case about right? Where is this headed?
8: You do have it right, and it's very unprecedented, so it's a bit hard to plot out what could happen. I do want to point out an ABC News report that was published Thursday night, and it's really striking. I just want to read the headline of it. President Trump is expected to drop his $10 billion lawsuit against the IRS in exchange for the creation of a $1.7 billion fund to compensate allies who claim they were wrongfully targeted by the Biden administration. So ABC is saying that the president would drop this lawsuit and then have access to a taxpayer fund so that
6: he would control, presumably.
8: That he would control. And ABC maps out how he would have specific control over who served basically on the board for this fund, and that aggrieved allies of his could come and say, I feel like I was targeted from the previous administration. I deserve compensation for that. This is just being proposed, apparently. It hasn't happened yet.
6: $1.7 billion fund that he would control to send taxpayer payments to his political allies.
8: That is what ABC.
6: What could possibly go wrong?
8: It's just what's striking about it. People rightfully asked questions during the Biden administration about Hunter Biden's role in the family and how Hunter Biden at times was maybe trying to capitalize on his family's name while his father was in office. This is something that just blows that out of the water in terms of size, proportion, and taxpayer dollars. But because of all the news going on, it kind of falls under the radar.
6: All right, well, we got to go. I want to go around the room for a quick reporter's notebook, find out what stories you're watching for the next week. We got this from John, who wants to know, why aren't we mentioning that Trump is visibly sleeping during press events after long nights of rage posting untrue, often racist, obscene, sometimes blasphemous screeds? I resent the normalizing accorded to him. And John, I can tell you in my notebook is to continue to watch the president's behavior. It is a vital part of the presidency. His own behavior is a vital part of reading how he approaches the presidency. And just know that around this table, we haven't forgotten that story. We got just a quick minute. Amanda, you go first. What's on your radar?
9: I am continuing to watch the redistricting fights in the South. And also, if we get anything from the Supreme Court, you know, there are still big cases outstanding, birthright citizenship among them. And I should have mentioned earlier, actually, the medication abortion case has not been argued yet. So that's just still there at an emergency level. So it would be a very long time before that is completely resolved. But we could hear more from
6: him. Yep. Trey?
10: I'm focused on the Louisiana Senate primary that's coming up on Saturday. We've got three Republicans in this very, very contested race. Trump backed Julia Letlow, congresswoman endorsed by him, challenging Bill Cassidy, kind of an embattled senator, notable Trump foe, one of the only three sitting Republican senators who voted to impeach him in 2022. Yeah.
8: Gas prices and the broader economic impact of the war and how President Trump acknowledges it. Farmers especially are in crisis right now, and the president is not really acknowledging that to them publicly.
6: Did he bring anything back for American farmers from China? Is it just soybeans?
8: He claimed that China's going to buy a lot more soybeans, but he wouldn't provide more details beyond that.
6: We don't know how many.
8: Mm-hmm.
6: And the $12 billion Trump has already put up for farmers to compensate them for the impact of his tariff campaign.
8: Yes, completely separate from the war. But the war is having such an impact on fertilizer and on the food chain overall. And it's something that in many ways has been underreported.
6: What a wild week and what a great panel. I want to thank you all for being here. Amanda Becker, national reporter at the 19th. Taylor Popolars, national political reporter at the White House for Spectrum News. And Trey Poppitt, politics reporter at The Guardian. First time in the roundup, Trey. Thank you so much.
10: Thank you.
6: Mike Kidd is our engineer and sound designer. And Thomas Liu produces our podcast. Chris Castano is our digital editor, and Alexander Boti is our senior supervising producer. This program comes to you from WAMU, part of American University in Washington, distributed by NPR. I'm Todd Zwillick. Have a great weekend. This is 1A.

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13: President Trump wraps up a critical visit to Beijing, but was it all pomp with no power moves by the president? What's happening behind the parades? From WAMU and NPR in Washington, this is 1A. Hi, I'm Todd Zwillick. Today on the International News Roundup, has the president made concessions to China to help him get out of the cul-de-sac he created in Iran? We'll look at how Beijing is balancing Washington and Tehran while protecting its own interests. Plus, reports of Gulf countries with secret operations in the Iran war. Is an off-ramp from the conflict further away now than even a couple of weeks ago? And Lebanon and Israel back in high-stakes talks. What can the U.S.-mediated meeting achieve? That's all coming up after these headlines.
14: To buying.
15: We haven't seen anything in writing yet, but administration officials and President Trump have been making the rounds doing interviews, and the picture is coming together. And there's been some movement to allow U.S. beef producers to resume exports to China. And President Trump, in an interview with Sean Hannity on Fox News, said China would be buying lots of soybeans and Boeing aircraft.
14: Trump says he and Xi also spoke at length about the U.S. war with Iran, a key trade partner to China. Both agreed Iran should reopen the Strait of Hormuz and should not have a nuclear weapon. However, it does not appear Trump has secured China's commitment to press Iran to deliver on either demand. The death toll in Ukraine has risen to at least 24 people following Russia's latest barrage of missile and drone strikes. These targeted the capital and other areas. NPR's Joanna Kakissis has more.

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1: Said. In 48 hours, Russia used more than 1,500 drones and 56 missiles in the strikes. Zelensky said Ukraine was able to intercept 94% of the drones and 73% of the missiles. He said the number one priority is securing air defense that can take down more missiles. Joanna Kakissis, NPR News, Kyiv.
2: CIA Director John Ratcliffe made a surprise visit to Cuba yesterday and delivered a stern message from President Trump. It's coming at a time when Cuba says it's out of fuel and suffering massive power blackouts. Here's NPR's Greg Myrie.
3: Director Ratcliffe's trip wasn't announced in advance, but the spy agency said afterward that he met the head of Cuba's intelligence services and the interior minister. A CIA official, speaking on condition of anonymity, said Ratcliffe traveled to the island to present Trump's position. The official said, quote, "The United States is prepared to seriously engage on economic and security issues, but only if Cuba makes fundamental changes." Trump has threatened on several occasions to take some unspecified action against Cuba. Cuba is suffering a debilitating energy crisis. The government says the country is out of oil, causing power blackouts of 20 hours or more per day.
2: That's Greg Myrie reporting. It's NPR. Immigrant rights advocates in Minnesota say the Trump administration's surge of federal officers in Minneapolis led to a spike in donations to community support groups. However, now they say the money's dried up since the surge ended. NPR's Sergio Martinez Beltran has details.
4: In April, eviction filings in Minneapolis spiked 26% in comparison to April of last year. That's according to Homeline, a tenant advocacy group. Alexandria Guzman Gomez has been helping migrants with housing. She started a rent relief effort in Minneapolis in January that has paid over $1.5 million in rent. But as of lately, community members are not donating as much.
5: I think a lot of people are just burnt out. They're burnt out. They don't have the time. They also don't have the money anymore.
4: Food and gas have gotten pricier, and volunteers as well as donors have lives to return to. They hope others will step up. Sergio Martinez Beltran, NPR News, Minneapolis.
2: A deadline's approaching to avert a strike on the Long Island Railroad, North America's busiest commuter railroad. The LIRR serves New York City's eastern suburbs. It transports roughly a quarter million customers each weekday. It has been unable to reach an agreement with union officials representing locomotive engineers, signalmen, and other train employees. Both sides have until 12:01 a.m. Saturday to reach a labor contract agreement. If not, union workers could strike or be locked out by management. I'm Lakshmi Singh, NPR News.
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8: I'm Todd Zwillick, and it's the international edition of the 1A News Roundup. U.S. intelligence agencies are telling policymakers that Iran has regained access to most of its missile sites, its launchers, and its underground facilities. That's contrary to Washington's rhetoric about decimating Iran. They're also warning that Chinese companies have been maneuvering to secretly supply Iran with weapons. President Trump, on his way back from China, says President Xi assured him that he won't send Iran weapons and that Xi, quote, said it very strongly. To talk about that and so much more around the world, Joyce Karam is here, editor-in-chief of All Monitor. Happy to have you, Joyce.
9: Great to be with you.
8: Vera Bergen-Gruen is here, national security.

0: security reporter at the Wall Street Journal. Welcome back, Vera.
1: Great to be here.
0: And also around the table, Asma Khalid, co-host of the Global Story podcast from the BBC. Great to see you as always, Asma.
2: Great to be here. Thanks for having me.
0: Now, this panel is here for you. They're here to answer my questions, yes, but especially your questions. What do you want to know about the week in international news? You can email us 1a@wamu.org. All right, gang, let's start the hour, of course, in Beijing with the first U.S. presidential visit to China in nearly a decade. Chinese President Xi Jinping and President Trump, they met for about 2 hours behind closed doors at the Great Hall of the People after an elaborate welcome ceremony. Speeches at a state banquet on Wednesday evening, toasts were warm, but from the Chinese side, a call for cooperation and for stability.
3: We both believe that China-U.S. relationship is the most important bilateral relationship in the world. We must make it work and never mess it up.
0: Now, apart from the nice words, never mess it up, by the way, there are also strong words from Xi Jinping. China and the United States, he said, could be headed for conflict over Taiwan if the issue is not handled properly. Taiwan, of course, is self-ruled. China claims it as part of its territory. In an interview with NBC News, Secretary of State Marco Rubio sidestepped Xi's warning about a clash and said U.S. policy remains unchanged.
4: From our perspective, any forced change in the status quo and the situation that's there now would be bad for both countries. One of the things the Chinese emphasize, which we agree, is strategic stability in our relationship, a constructive relationship, but also one that establishes strategic stability so that we don't have misunderstandings that could lead to broader conflict. And so we always reiterate the point. We hear them when they say this.
0: A nuanced point from the Secretary of State there now, but he's not the president. Donald Trump is. Vera Bergengruen, where are Trump and Xi now on the perennial issue of Taiwan post-summit?
1: It was clear that, they possibly wanted to be, especially the Chinese wanted to be moving this issue during the summit. And for the Americans, they really wanted to keep it where it was, right? And you saw that in Rubio's response. She wanted to use the summit to put Taiwan back at the center of U.S.-China relations. And, as you mentioned, Trump really cared about the warmth of it. He likes the pomp and the circumstance. And, I think she wanted to use that to remind him that, we really want Taiwan to be at the center of this. If you want stability between us, if you want this calmer, warm U.S.-China relationship, then Taiwan has to be handled on Beijing's terms. And then you saw Rubio kind of come out and say, listen, they did bring it up. They always bring it up. We always, move on to bigger issues. Ultimately, we set our peace. And he insisted that U.S. policy hasn't changed. So, obviously there wasn't any big change during the summit, but China did make it quite clear what they want out of this. And I think one of the things that was, also was just worth noting is that they have reason to believe that they could possibly push Trump closer to what they want, right? We didn't see this during the summit, but this was their best effort at, getting Trump one-on-one and really emphasizing that point that, if he wants this relationship that he keeps saying he wants with them, then Taiwan has to be handled on Beijing's terms.
0: And we also then have to talk about potential linkage now between Taiwan, the perennial issue, and Iran, the immediate issue, the one Donald Trump is increasingly, I'll say, desperate to get out of, considering his world and domestic concerns. Exclusive reporting from the Washington Post this week reveals how China is exploiting the war in Iran to maximize its advantage over the United States, stepping in to supply weapons to Gulf allies who are struggling to defend themselves. More reporting that the war has drained the U.S. military of massive stocks of munitions that would be critical to a potential confrontation over Taiwan. The Defense Secretary, Pete Hegseth, he pushed back on that this week. Still more reporting, this from the New York Times, quotes U.S. intelligence officials warning that Chinese firms have been planning to covertly supply weapons to Iran while these discussions are going on. So the Iran war has been major gravitational force pulling at this summit the whole time, specifically the Strait of Hormuz and the standoff there. Remains closed. Iran has a chokehold on the strait. The U.S. is still blockading Iranian ports and the coast. Donald Trump has no good way out. Does China now hold leverage over what happens in the strait? And does Donald Trump understand that?
5: Immense leverage, Todd. The Chinese are the biggest importer of Iranian oil. 80% of Iranian oil goes to China. just the ships that are passing through Hormuz are mostly Chinese. That was the case yesterday. So China holds leverage in diplomatically too at the UN Security Council and has the ability to pressure Iran to either open Hormuz or extend the ceasefire.
0: Meanwhile, Iran is letting Chinese ships through, so that changes China's incentives. Hey, we're doing fine.
5: Exactly. They're in no rush. They're very happy to look at the U.S., see their munitions being depleted. They're selling more arms, more drones to Gulf states. So for China, while it knows it has leverage, it's also in no rush to use it.
0: Asma, what's the connection here then with Taiwan? Is there a scenario where Trump makes concessions on these perennial big issues like U.S. support for Taiwan, how many weapons, how much, how often, in exchange for some kind of help of a political and economic crisis that he created for himself?
6: So I think a couple of things there. One is I do want to push back a little bit on the notion that China is in some ways winning the Iran war. I think that's been a bit of the conventional wisdom. And we did an episode of the Global Story podcast the other day where we spent some time talking to our correspondent in China who'd gone out to textile factories, plastic. I mean, the economic pain in China has been severe. So while, yes, in a big geopolitical macro way, perhaps the Iran war is to China's advantage economically, it has been disadvantageous for China. And the reason I mention that is I think it's really hard to just separate the economics and the politics for China because the economy is so central to so much of how China operates. But on the issue of Taiwan, I will say, look, I was struck by the fact that Donald Trump made this visit to China about a decade after the last time a sitting president went. And he was stepping into a very different dynamic in China. He was not the one totally controlling the cards. I mean, I think that I was struck by how candid Xi Jinping was on Taiwan, made it abundantly clear what his position was. And yet you saw Donald Trump the entire time there being, I would say, relatively muted on social media compared to how he normally is, not answering questions from the pool reporters about Taiwan while he was there in the country. And it was clear to us that he really, and we know this, he wants to end the war with Iran, and he believes that in some ways China can help him. And I think when you look at that power dynamic, it really does raise questions about who ultimately has more leverage, more power in this situation to end the war. In terms of whether China will do this, I don't know. They could step in, but I would argue that there are other countries who have tried to step in as well, and they haven't been able to solve that crisis.
0: Vera, you described the perennial tension back and forth over Taiwan. What's your view on now the Iran war, the Strait of Hormuz in the mix, and the different incentives at play here for China as it balances Tehran and Washington?
1: Right. I mean, ultimately, as we just laid out, you know, what they were trying to get at, I think, is both Washington and Beijing. They both want the strait open. It's hurting both of them politically, economically, as we just said. But they disagree over who will control the process and especially what Iran will get in return. You know, I think China is willing to help in some ways, but not necessarily on Trump's terms and not necessarily to pressure Iran, to give all of these concessions that we've been seeing raised in recent weeks. So, you know, I think Trump kind of was hoping to go there asking a rival power to basically help solve this crisis that he created by this war. And China is willing to do that sometimes where their interests converge, but definitely not along the lines that Trump clearly wanted. Like we've seen this as well with Europe, where he really wanted all these European powers to strongly stand beside this war that he launched unilaterally with Israel, right? So we, there are some ways in which that could work, but it's not definitely not going to be the way that Trump wants it to work.
0: Vera, just briefly, I got to ask about tariffs. I mean, ever since Donald Trump kicked off the global trade war, China has been, everybody was a target. China was the main target. Tariffs across the board, they responded by hovering their finger over rare earth metals and the button there, we can cut off your iPhones and your computers. Is tariff, are we officially in detente over tariffs now? I didn't hear much about it.
1: Right. I mean, that kind of answers the question to an extent, right? I mean, it was definitely, you know, we spilled so much ink on the reporting side, obviously, ahead of this meeting about how much could be. And, you know, there's still a lot more reporting to do about what was actually discussed. And as we know, you know, there was a lot of business people involved. There was a lot more to the delegation beyond what we have from the readout so far. But you know, I think we would have, a couple of months ago, we would have expected this to be way, way much more of a main point, and we haven't quite seen that.
6: Can I just say real quick on tariffs that the president said on Air Force One, speaking to reporters on the way home, that we didn't discuss tariffs. That is just a monumental thing to say out loud to reporters when a year ago we were looking at trade essentially frozen because tariffs were at, you know, 100+%.
0: Fascinating. It's like the short attention span news cycle has come to diplomacy. After all of that, it didn't even come up.
6: So the president said.
0: That's Asma Khalid, co-host of the Global Story podcast from the BBC. Vera Bergengruen is here, national security reporter at the Wall Street Journal. And Joyce Karam is here, editor-in-chief at All Monitor. Coming up, new reporting says both Saudi Arabia and the United Arab Emirates launched secret attacks against Iran during this war. How does that change things? How does that change the dynamics in the Gulf? And we'll have more news from around the Persian Gulf and beyond. Stick with us. I'm Todd Zwillick. This is 1A.

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14: Welcome back. It's the International Roundup. I'm Todd Zwillick. Asma Khalid is here, co-host of the Global Story podcast from the BBC. Joyce Karam, editor-in-chief of Al Monitor. And Vera Bergen-Gruen, national security reporter at the Wall Street Journal. Well, the war in Iran is hanging over President Trump and President Xi's summit in Beijing. I mean, you heard it all this week from journalists. That's what she said. He said, she said, my personal favorite, she's got to have it. I mean, reporters and outlets everywhere were playing with that.
15: You love a pun.
14: You love a pun. I love three, as you can tell. But, you know, she's got to have it actually has a point. And she made a point that he's got to have it on Taiwan and he doesn't feel like he needs to back down. Well, let's talk about some more of the president's needs in Iran and in the Strait of Hormuz, because in Washington, Defense Secretary Pete Hegseth faced his own realities under tough questioning on Capitol Hill. Senators demanding to know what the endgame is for the war and the cost. Now, according to Pete Hegseth, $29 billion, up from $25 billion last week. Some U.S. officials have put the real cost upwards of $50 billion. Here's Pete Hegseth in a back and forth with Democratic Senator Chris Coons.
16: We are now negotiating.
17: I just think it's so foolish. Here we are in a committee in the United States Senate, 74 days in, and you're talking about strategic loss. We have the ability to defeat a 47-year threat of a pursuit of a nuclear weapon. We have more leverage than we've ever had. We've had incredible battlefield successes, and you're talking about a strategic loss?
16: Mr. Secretary,
17: disingenuous questions.
16: Mr. Secretary,
17: this is how you undercut efforts that could otherwise and are otherwise being
16: very
17: effective.
16: I am not your enemy, sir. I am not your adversary. I share your goal of preventing Iran from ever having a usable nuclear weapon.
14: The defense secretary there on Capitol Hill and Senator Chris Coons of Delaware. Talks between the United States and Iran remain stalled. The president said on Monday the ceasefire, quote, is now on life support. Iranian Foreign Minister Abbas Araghchi, was in New Delhi this week for a BRICS meeting. That's an intergovernmental organization of 10 major emerging economies. He said his country is prepared for both diplomacy and for war.
18: We are ready to fight with everything we have in defense of our freedom and our soil. We are equally ready to pursue and defend diplomacy. As I have repeatedly stated, there is no such thing as a military solution to anything related to Iran. We Iranians never bow to any pressure or threat, but we reciprocate the language of respect.
14: And so let's talk about the diplomacy end of this confrontation. Earlier this week, Iranian state television reported Tehran has rejected the latest U.S. proposal as equivalent to surrender. Iran instead wants war reparations, full Iranian sovereignty over the Strait of Hormuz, an end to sanctions, release of seized Iranian assets. Asma, is Tehran testing the administration's tolerance for escalation here? What do you see in this dynamic?
8: Gosh, I mean, that's a really tough question. Like, what I genuinely am not sure what Iran is testing at this point. I think what we see is that ultimately they see a president, and I think this is very valid if you look at back at sort of how the president has also engaged on this China trip, as a president who has challenges being focused on multiple conflicts around the globe at the same time. And ultimately, that China trip was initially pushed back so that he could deal with the, you know, deal with the war in Iran. Here he was going to China, what, 6 weeks after I think it was initially scheduled, and the war in Iran has still not been resolved.
14: Yeah, I mean, we forget this was the reschedule of the China summit in the first place.
8: I think if I could say one other quick thing, though, on Iran, I think the other major sticking point has been that there's this other secondary front, which is Lebanon. We know that talks were happening just this week at the State Department with Lebanon and Israel, Hezbollah, a key part of that conflict, not involved in the talks. And I don't see how the Iran situation gets resolved, in their view, until the Lebanon situation.
14: And we're going to talk more about the Lebanon-U.S. talks, Hezbollah absent. We'll talk more about that. But your view, Joyce, on Iran and the United States in diplomacy.
15: Todd, we are now 11 weeks into this conflict, and the Iranians are only more defiant. Their asks now are, you know, they want trillions in sanctions relief. They want just full control of Hormuz. They want a regional security architecture that they would oversee. And this is very different from how the war started. The war started, mm-hmm. we're going to go and change this regime with protests, and we're going to denuclearize Iran. None of that has happened. And the Iranians see it. They know the U.S. is stuck. They know there are differences between the two major parties in the war, the U.S. and Israel, and they're buying time.
14: And making several demands that improve their station from the status quo ante, minus their military capability.
15: And getting economic lifeline from Pakistan through trade, six corridors that Pakistan has opened, and through selling oil. So neither the U.S. can agree to Iranian demands now, and the Iranians are in no rush to take the deal that's on the table.
14: Well, on his way back from China, the president spoke to reporters aboard Air Force One, doubled down on claims of victory in Iran.
19: We had a total military victory. We knocked out their entire Navy. We knocked out their entire Air Force. We knocked out all of their anti-aircraft weaponry. We knocked out all of their radar. We knocked out all of their leaders, number one, and then we knocked out all of their leaders in the second division, and we knocked out numerous of their leaders in the third division, and they're very confused. We've had a total victory, except by people like you that don't write the truth. You know, you should write.
14: President speaking there to David Sanger of the New York Times. He also accused Sanger of fake news, accused him of treason aboard Air Force One. Meanwhile, Reuters reports that despite more than 2 months of war, the U.S. and Israel have not stopped Iran's ability to enrich uranium enough to get a bomb. Meanwhile, IRGC remains in power in Iran. We have reporting this week revealing Iran has regained access to most of its missile sites, its launchers, and underground facilities surrounding the area of the Strait of Hormuz. Vera Birkengruen, this is basically the opposite of what the administration is saying about Iran's military capabilities. The president is quite right that many of these capabilities have been decimated and weakened, but all of the other reporting says it's still very much capable. What options does the president have right now?
20: Right. I mean, ultimately, you know, it's he put himself in a tough spot by declaring victory, as you mentioned, you know, on day two of the war and saying we've practically already won. We've seen Rubio and, you know, kind of narrow the war's aims and, you know, to four concrete goals, and they keep insisting. And it's true, as you've mentioned, you know, that they've really severely degraded the Navy, a lot of its just a lot of its military capabilities, but not fully. Right. And so I think that's kind of where we're at. You know, if Iran were to offer to end its chokehold on the strait and the U.S. lifts its blockade and Trump gets some kind of partial victory, he can sell as a full victory. I think there's concerns in some quarters that could happen. It would require him to back off from a stated objective of, you know, completely dismantling the nuclear program and all of that. So that's one of the options. He could basically do a partial deal and in a very Trumpian way, claim full victory, right? Or we can see this kind of continuation of 60, 90, whatever day ceasefires where they keep negotiating back and forth. But that's just politically probably not very feasible for Trump, given that we've got the midterms coming up. He just wants to get out of there. Like, you know, you don't want to keep, when you think about, you know, a decade ago, how long it took to put together the original nuclear deal, you know, this is like a years-long, very complicated process. And Trump doesn't have the patience or the appetite for that, right? He wants to declare victory and go home. So all of these off-ramps, short of full escalation again, which I don't think he wants either, yeah, seems pretty unlikely.
14: Also, the art of the deal. Here's Todd's art of the deal. Don't be desperate in a negotiation. If you need something badly, the other side knows it, and that can weaken you. Asma, what's your view of the president's options here?
8: Well, the president, his main option, I will say, and his main need for domestic political reasons, is to solve this crisis. You can drive down the streets here of Washington, D.C. and see gas that is over $6 a gallon. I think anybody who's covered politics, I mean, any voter probably knows this, you win and lose elections largely based on the cost of living and on the economy. We are inching ever closer to the midterms. And so I would say for domestic purposes, his major need is to resolve this crisis because we're seeing inflation rates just that came out this month. We see those at what, I think it was a three-year record high. Now it went up again. He promised when he came into office that he was going to solve inflation. He can't suffer politically, I think, domestically.
14: But Joyce, what Asma is describing doesn't expand the president's options with Iran. It limits them because it increases his need, his desperation.
15: Totally. I mean, it all comes back to the Strait of Hormuz. Mm-hmm. He can say, okay, the nuclear program is diminished, missiles, whatever. The Iranians have the know-how to restart the nuclear program, to make more missiles. The problem now we have for the Gulf states, for the U.S., for the Europeans, for the Chinese, as Asma was saying, is the Strait of Hormuz. And without finding the key to unlock Hormuz, he's going to be stuck in this for some time.
14: Speaking with Joyce Karam, editor-in-chief of Al Monitor, Asma Khalid of the Global Story podcast from the BBC, and Vera Bergengruen, national security reporter for the Wall Street Journal. And we can stay in the region. This week, new reporting from Reuters shows Saudi Arabia secretly attacked Iran in late March. The Saudis say it was in retaliation for attacks Iran carried out on Saudi Arabia. These strikes were in late March, rare military action from Saudi Arabia. They were previously unreported, but occurred as Iran and Saudi Arabia were still involved in diplomatic talks. And Vera, the United Arab Emirates also carried out secret attacks on Iran. We learned that from reporting this week. What's the story here? Why weren't these previously reported?
20: So these were, you know, covert strikes, and some of these were technically reported. We just didn't know who was behind them. So now this, you know, now we're kind of shedding more light on this, and it's, you know, about some of these strikes and that really moved the UAE from this kind of defensive coordination that the whole Gulf was, that its posture was, to more direct participation in the conflict. But obviously, like, you know, it's incredibly diplomatically awkward and politically explosive over there to, they don't want to publicly advertise themselves as fighting alongside Israel and attacking Iran. So, you know, they obviously have not confirmed them and they're going to continue in these really, this really cautious stance. But, you know, it is really quite large, and it shows how far this war has pushed the UAE and Israel, for example, and the U.S. all together against Iran.
14: Joyce, Saudi and Iran were kind of getting somewhere in their overall awful relationship. Chinese broker talks in 2023, a cooling off in the relationship, some pleasant words exchanged on both sides. Now things are different. How has this war degraded the previous diplomatic process between Saudi Arabia and Iran?
15: So what it comes down to, Todd, is these Gulf states, Saudi Arabia, Iran, Qatar, Kuwait, Bahrain, they didn't ask for this war. They didn't want the U.S. to go into this war. They didn't even allow their territory to be used, especially Saudi Arabia and the UAE, for U.S. attacks on Iran. So where you see them now is they're trying to broker their own arrangements with Iran. On the Saudi-Iran front, yes, things are very much degraded. Saudi Arabia didn't carry just one attack in Iran. It was several. It also hit bases in Iraq pro-Iranian militias in Iraq that it sees responsible helping Iran in attacks on the kingdom. But there was a very important this week Financial Times report that Saudi Arabia is actually seeking a non-aggression pact with Iran, an end of hostilities from both sides. And this is where you see the Gulf states gradually moving away from relying on the U.S. for their security. They're looking at this, and it's not ending. And they want to broker their own arrangements with the Iranians. The Emiratis, on the other hand, they're getting closer to Israel. They're trying to find different pipelines, different routes to get away from Hormuz. And as you know, they left OPEC.
14: Let's talk about different routes and different pipelines and what they mean for a way around this war geographically and economically, Asma. The Saudi and the UAE, I think, are maybe there's one or two other countries, but they have gas pipelines, alternate routes around the Strait of Hormuz to get their oil out to the rest of the world. Most countries don't enjoy this type of technology or geographic proximity. What kind of economic pressure are Gulf countries, GCC countries, under now that they're turning and trying to make their own deals?
8: I think the biggest economic strain has been that the picture of a stable oasis in the Middle East, that is essentially what particularly the Emirates presented themselves as, Abu Dhabi, Dubai, right? That picture, it's been questioned, right? There's a lot of holes in whether that's actually true. You've seen tourism numbers decline in Dubai. You've seen reports of people who've left, expatriates, right, whether it was to Europe or elsewhere. I think that is perhaps one of the most significant economic challenges, because once the stability has been questioned, will people continue to move there? And economically, I think that's a huge sell that Dubai had positioned over the course of many years that had really tried to build up that reputation.
14: Well, Joyce just mentioned, speaking of the United Arab Emirates, more secret trips, secret attacks, but also a secret visit from the Prime Minister of Israel, of all places. Benjamin Netanyahu made an unreported visit, a secret visit to the UAE in March, where he met with the country's president, Mohammed bin Zayed. Netanyahu's office said that meeting led to breakthroughs in the burgeoning Israeli-Emirati relationship. Hours after that statement, the UAE denied a meeting took place. That might tell you a lot about the constituencies of these different countries. Vera, what's this about?
20: That's right. I mean, you know, the fact that they denied it and, you know, called these reports baseless, I mean, they're both speaking, as you said, to their own audiences here. But again, it just shows what a strange place this relationship is in. You know, it's basically politically still deniable, even though on its face it seems a little absurd. And then operationally, really real, because they are aligned in their interests here. And, you know, again, like, they just don't want to be looking like they're marching in any way in public with Netanyahu. But when these, you know, when the missiles are coming in, they're willing to rely on Israel for air defense help. And the longer this war goes on, I think the closer we'll see them be pushed together. So it really depends. You know, if this had ended much sooner, we probably wouldn't be in this place. And the longer this goes on, it'll be really interesting to see what long-term implications this has for the relationship.
14: Joyce?
15: And it's also a BB problem for the Emiratis. They see the guy as super toxic. They don't want any picture with him. They don't want him on their territory or declaring secret, non-secret visits. They've received former Israeli prime ministers, Bennett, Lapid, the president Herzog. They've all visited the UAE. It's just not Bibi Netanyahu. He's radioactive in the region. This guy, with what happened in Gaza, the wars in Lebanon, his own trials, it's just, we don't want anything to do with this guy. So for him
14: at least publicly, I mean,
15: publicly, yeah, sure,
14: we'll have something to do with him
15: for sure. But you know, for him to go and announce this is a bit reckless, knowing that the UAE will.
14: What's he doing? You know, why announce it? He's trying to twist the knife on Iran, or
15: he has elections coming up. He wants to shore up his support. He wants to show, look, I'm making historic visits here, and Arabs are coming to me despite everything that's happening in the region.
14: A lot more to come, including new talks between Israel and Lebanon, a key piece of the broader war against Iran and across the Persian Gulf, as Asma Khalid mentioned. Asma Khalid is co-host of the Global Story podcast from the BBC. Joyce Karam is here, editor-in-chief of All Monitor, and Vera Bergengruen, national security reporter at the Wall Street Journal. Much more to come here on the International Roundup. Stick with us. I'm Todd Zwillick. This is 1A.

0: Between AI and social media and misinformation, it's good to be skeptical of what you hear. 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
6: Welcome back. It's the International Roundup here on 1A. More on our conversation in just a moment. But first, a heads up about Monday's show. What if the next cyber attack targeting you or a friend or an employer doesn't arrive as a suspicious email, but as a perfectly normal Zoom call? Next time on 1A, our Cyber Monday series continues with a look at the new world of social engineering. When hackers don't break into systems, instead, they build trust. We'll meet a crypto entrepreneur who lost control of his digital life after what seemed like a routine interview over Zoom. And we want to hear from you. Has anyone ever tried to gain your trust to hack you? What happened? Call us 855-236-1A1A. How should the federal government be working to combat the next wave of cybercrime? That's 855-236-1212, or leave us a message using our app, 1A Vox Pop, and we'll talk more with you on Monday. Ozma Khalid is here, co-host of the Global Story podcast from the BBC. Joyce Karam is here as well, editor-in-chief of All Monitor. And Vera Bergen-Gruen, national security reporter at the Wall Street Journal. Well, we talk about the proposals, the rejected proposals, around the war in Iran. According to Israeli officials who spoke to CNN, Israel is increasingly worried that in his desperation that we've made clear to get out of this war, Israel is now worried that Donald Trump is going to cut a deal with Iran and ending the war on his terms and not their terms. Benjamin Netanyahu wanted to use this war to permanently destroy Iran's nuclear program, potentially topple the regime. Joyce Karam made that clear earlier in the hour. Those are objectives that President Trump had offered as well. But U.S. intelligence assessments say the war has not significantly changed how long it would take Iran to build a nuclear weapon, their enrichment, and their breakout time. On Wednesday, Energy Secretary Chris Wright said Iran is, quote, frighteningly close to enriching uranium to weapons-grade levels. U.S. negotiators have focused on Iran giving up its stockpile of enriched uranium, the stuff that's already buried, to the exclusion of other issues that Israel cares about the most. So, Joyce, you've already mentioned this dynamic. Prices are high. Elections are coming. Donald Trump is domestically urgent. I'll call him desperate. What kind of concessions is Israel worried about Trump making that don't serve its interests?
7: Sanctions relief for Iran, the denuclearization is very important for the Israelis. They want some form of operation. You know, all intelligence agencies, not just the Americans, globally too, say this is very complicated, unlikely to happen, but the Israelis are pushing for it, that you'd have somebody come in the ground in Iran and take out the highly enriched uranium. We hear about it from some officials here, but it's not looking like Trump would authorize something like this. And they're worried, you know, that he would actually leave the Strait of Hormuz and cut off and run, you know, since it's not advancing the goals.
6: Asma, we talk about President Trump's domestic needs politically, his domestic urgency. Netanyahu has them as well. He is right now not delivering the promise of this war. The regime, still in power with a different face, the prospect of ending Iran's ability to enrich appears to have not been neutralized. Mm-hmm. And Netanyahu is not delivering, does not appear to be delivering to Israel the promise of going to war in the first place.
8: Yeah, I mean, he spoke about regime change. Regime change was always more of a, I think, a murky desired goal when you look at the Trump administration. I think for Netanyahu, it was a clear ambition. I will say it's not just on Iran that he hasn't delivered with what his stated goals were with Netanyahu. Lebanon is posing a problem, right? For him, I had a colleague who spent some time with the BBC looking into how folks within northern Israel are feeling about the ceasefire. This was a ceasefire between Lebanon and Israel that Trump tried to put forth. I mean, I'm sure listeners will remember, he announced it, the American president, on social media. He then repeated that it was going to be extended, right? You have the American president, who's technically not involved at all in that war, announcing this. There are residents that my colleagues have spoken to in northern Israel who don't feel like Israel has, in their view, accomplished what it needed to do in Lebanon. They want to see Hezbollah completely dismantled. That has not yet happened. They would like it to continue. And that is a challenge for Netanyahu when you have the president of the United States calling ceasefires, sometimes unilaterally, that Netanyahu has to abide by. Now, that all being said, I want to be abundantly clear, a ceasefire was announced in Lebanon, but strikes have continued. Yeah. It is not like there is a
6: ceasefire in name only.
8: There are hundreds of people who have died in Lebanon since.
6: Hundreds of people have died, both fighters and civilians, clearly. Continuing attacks on northern Israel, continuing attacks on Hezbollah positions, separately from attacks that have hit civilians mixed in with fighters as well. The whole point being, fighting continues, ceasefire in name only.
8: Yes. No, that's right. I believe the Lebanese health ministry has said, I think it was about 400 people have been killed since the ceasefire was announced a few weeks ago by President Trump. I mean, the situation in the south of Lebanon is really dire. You've had, as you mentioned, strikes that have continued from the Israeli military into southern Lebanon. You've also had reports of Hezbollah continuing to strike into northern Israel. And I think the big challenge for Trump is, again, this is another front that he wants to solve. He wants that war to be done, in part because the unsolved situation in Lebanon with Hezbollah is proving particularly problematic for him in trying to end the Iran war.
6: Completely interrelated, which might explain why Trump keeps declaring ceasefires over Netanyahu's head for Netanyahu's conflict in southern Lebanon. When he needs to keep going, Trump needs him to not keep going. Their interests have diverged in that sense. New talks now, Joyce, between Lebanon and Israel. New round of talks. What's to be expected here?
7: This is the longest round of talks we've seen between Lebanese and Israelis. Direct talks happening right now at the State Department started on Thursday. Mm-hmm. Full day of talks. The Lebanese delegation is even higher up than it was previously. Simon Karam, former ambassador to the U.S., is representing Lebanon along with military officials and the ambassador here. So, two goals are in mind for the Lebanese and the Israelis. The Lebanese, they want sovereignty over their territory that's now got occupied by Israel again in the south. The Israelis, they want the disarmament of Hezbollah. But to Asma's point, it's not as easy as it looks. There are talks, you know, of having U.S. Central Command involved, training the Lebanese army to do more of this. But it's not going to happen anytime soon. For the administration, it wants a good story. It wants a nice photo op of Lebanese and Israeli officials at the White House celebrating a peace agreement, a framework agreement even, to say, here we go. You know, something is good happening in the Middle East that we've done.
6: Vera, ceasefires in name only to Israel's north. Also, ceasefires in name only to Israel's south. Clearly, Israel is stepping up attacks in Gaza while all of this is going on. Israeli strikes have killed 120 Palestinians in Gaza since April 8th, when the ceasefire in Iran shifted Israel's attention back home. Now, that figure is from the Hamas-run Gaza Health Ministry. It includes 8 women and 13 children, according to the ministry, but it doesn't distinguish how many are civilians or how many others might be fighters connected to Hamas. We just don't know. But Vera, the Israeli military says Hamas is rearming. What do we know about that? Or did they never disarm in the first place?
9: Right. I mean, that is coming from Israeli officials. There isn't much public evidence. But as you mentioned, I mean, it's mainly that Hamas, hasn't obviously disarmed. And Israel is using that as a rationale to continue military action, as you just mentioned. So this ceasefire, I mean, it's incredibly fragile. It's just circular. It just keeps going and going. As long as they can use that rationale and say that they're either rearming or not disarming, I think we're going to see this continue. And it's going to continue to be stuck in this point, because the disarmament of Hamas was always like, you know, that sticking point that this whole process was hinging on. And now, it's really kind of hard to see how they get out of that.
6: Donald Trump's Board of Peace was supposed to go a long way to solving this problem. It hasn't happened. Here's Peace Board Director Nikolai Mladenov said that the truce hinges in Gaza on Hamas disarming, but that both sides are violating the ceasefire.
10: There is zero trust between Israelis and Palestinians, between Israel and Hamas, or vice versa.
6: He pressed both Israel and Hamas to make progress for the sake of the Gazan territory.
10: And if you want to tell me that there will be a donor in Europe, in the Gulf, or anywhere around the world, in their right mind, who would invest in major reconstruction under these conditions, I don't see it. And if you tell me that this is security for Israel, I don't see it as well.
6: Osman Khalid, is the Board of Peace speaking past the real problem here? What has the Board of Peace accomplished so far?
8: What the Board of Peace has accomplished, look, they were set out to be, because we actually did an episode on this recently, sort of just checking in on what is going on in Gaza. They were set out to help implement the next phase. I think this is reminding me a lot of what we just discussed, where ceasefires are announced when the fighting hasn't actually stopped. So we had Steve Witkoff, the president's top advisor who helped negotiate a ceasefire in Gaza, announce that we were moving into phase two in Gaza. But phase two had certain requirements, right? I mean, it included the dismantling of Hamas, right? There were supposed to be, there were certain specifications. They have not been met.
6: Phase two was a quantum leap.
8: Yes, exactly. And so I do think sometimes we hear these pronouncements from the White House that don't tend to match the reality of what is going on the ground. I don't know, and maybe, you know, Joyce has more on this. We have not seen indications. We, in fact, heard from a recent episode where we heard from people inside Gaza. We have not gotten indications that rebuilding is starting or anything of that sort.
7: Yeah, and between phase one and phase two, just this minor thing happened, which is the Iran war. So the people who were supposed to help implement phase two, Qatar, Egypt, Israel, they're all preoccupied. I mean, the bandwidth, there is no bandwidth neither in the administration nor in the region to refocus on Gaza. And this is why it's even more fragile now.
6: Something happened on the way to the forum. It was the war in Iran. We're going to make a stop in Europe before the hour rounds out. But before we do, I want to check in on Cuba, because on Thursday, the Cuban government said that the CIA director, John Ratcliffe, had met with counterparts in Cuba during high-level visits to the country. We got this email from 1A listener Mao in New Hampshire. The United States has basically declared war against the civilian population in Cuba. The administration insists that it is not a blockade, but when you prevent oil from being delivered to a country by anyone, what else is it? Vera, tensions remain high between Washington and Havana. Where are they at right now?
9: In this very strange phase, and it actually there are some parallels to some of these other places we've discussed, where the U.S. is both trying to speed up and slow down. They are Trump and Rubio and some others keep raising the specter of military action. They're kind of toying with the idea. of doing something similar to what we saw in Venezuela, where they could just go in, decapitate the government, things like that. At the same time, they keep indicating that they're open to a deal, to some kind of economic concessions that the government could make and political concessions that would slowly phase out this regime. I mean, the CIA director yesterday, according to officials I spoke with, basically raised Venezuela as a warning, you know, basically said, you either cooperate with us or you may end up like Maduro. At the same time, you know, they are willing, kind of strikingly willing, to negotiate some kind of deal. Some, you know, they've offered humanitarian aid, different economic concessions, which would be very unpopular with, you know, Florida Republicans, with Cuban Americans who just want the U.S. to uproot the entire regime.
6: Vera, speaking of Cuban Americans, what about Marco Rubio, the Secretary of State, the son of Cuban refugees? Ron emails us to ask, what gives the U.S. the right to blockade Cuba because our authoritarian regime doesn't like theirs? Is it because Rubio wants to be seen as the savior of Cuba? I mean, he's playing a major role here.
9: Absolutely. I mean, that's his background. That's, you know, it's been the animating, motivating force behind his entire career. So that's true. But we shouldn't discount that Trump, actually, who's surrounded by Floridians and a lot of Cuban Americans day in and day out, wants himself to be seen. He sees Cuba potentially as another Venezuela, where he can kind of, you know, get the political victory and move on. And Cuba is not Venezuela, and it's going to be much, much, much more complicated. So it's going to be really interesting to see, you know, whether Rubio gets what he's been promising for all these years or whether they settle for something that I think much of the community back home is going to be quite upset with.
6: Well, before we go, let's check in on our friends in the UK. The king was just here, doing great. The king's government in London, not so much. Look, people across Europe are unhappy with their leaders. France, Germany, Austria, Portugal, no question. An anti-incumbency wave across Europe. It has hit Keir Starmer hard. He's facing calls to resign from within his own party. At least 80 Labour members of parliament have demanded Keir Starmer step down in the past week. Joyce, what happened to Keir Starmer, who blew into office with this groundswell of support for Labour, and now it's facing demands from within his own party to get lost?
7: No, it's not been a good quarter for Keir Starmer. This would be, if he resigns, the sixth prime minister to go down since Brexit. And it's a combination of, you know, economic grievances. He overpromised, underdelivered, but mostly he's losing the faith within his own party. The talk now is, would he resign voluntarily, or would he set a date that I'm going to step down later, or he just does a government reshuffle? But it seems a new candidate, resignation is likely. There is talk about the charismatic, popular mayor of Manchester, Andy Burnham, that he would step in as the new prime minister for Labour. We'll see if that happens. But it certainly shakes confidence in British politics, given the amount of changes they've seen since Brexit.
6: Asma, you're with the BBC. You're not going to get out of this without talking about Keir Starmer. Just really quickly, I mean, some of the real quick the wrap on Keir Starmer is, let it be a lesson to centrists and centrist Democrats everywhere not to try to both sides politics. Choose a side.
8: Yeah, I don't know that I would extrapolate it that large. Yeah. To me, it speaks of a actually very distinct post-Brexit question, which we're doing an episode on next week, which is the UK ungovernable? I mean, that is the question when you cycle through.
6: He's at Liz Truss levels of popularity, and may Liz...
8: The joke that my British colleagues tell me is that there's a cat that domiciles in 10 Downing Street, and that the cat, Larry, has now seen a wide number of prime ministers cycle through.
6: Vote for Larry for Prime Minister 10 Downing Street. It may add stability to the UK government. Asma Khalid, co-host of the Global Story podcast from the BBC, Joyce Karam, editor-in-chief at Al Monitor, and Vera Bergen-Gruen of the Wall Street Journal. I thank you all. A great hour. Mike Kidd is our sound designer and engineer. Aileen Humphreys is our senior producer and editor of 1A On Demand. And Maya Garg is our incredible senior managing producer. This program comes to you from WAMU, part of American University in Washington, distributed by NPR. I'm Todd Zwillick. Have a great weekend. This is 1A.

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11: From NPR and WBUR Boston, I'm Peter O'Dowd.
12: I'm Anthony Brooks. It's Here and Now.
13: I'm Scott Tong, reporting from China on a hit TV show that's also convenient propaganda. It's a true story about communist spies trying to help the mainland take Taiwan in 1949.
14: The Chinese film and television industry have gotten better at weaving entertainment elements into what's essentially propagandistic stories.
11: Also, our politics roundtable on Republican efforts in the South to redraw congressional maps.
15: They are not going to be able to rig the midterm elections. Period. Full stop.
12: Also, World Cup soccer is coming to Greater Boston with its infamous traffic jams and slow commuter trains. What could possibly go wrong? Coming up Here and Now.
11: First, the news.
16: Live from NPR News, I'm Lakshmi Singh. President Trump is returning to the U.S. after completing his state visit to China. Chinese leader Xi Jinping touted Trump's trip as a historic and landmark visit. Trump was the last American president to travel to China. NPR's Jennifer Pack reports that visit was almost 9 years ago.
17: President Xi says China and the U.S. have set a new vision for, quote, a constructive relationship of strategic stability. That refers to President Trump's narrative of great power competition since his first term, according to Wu Xingbo, a leading American studies scholar at Shanghai's Fudan University. He says President Xi and Trump are now setting a new direction, a wish.
18: Both want to have a stable, predictable, and more cooperative relations.
17: He says China sees meetings between leaders as a way to set parameters for further discussions, which is why China has not confirmed any specific deals made yet. Jennifer Pak, NPR News, Beijing.
16: Well, the U.S. and China are competing to advance artificial intelligence. The Trump administration's approach to AI has long been to prioritize innovation. But NPR's Deepa Shivaram says there are signs of a shift to AI safety.
19: Trump and administration officials have been starting to talk more about AI safety for the first time. This comes in part after AI company Anthropic sounded the alarm about its latest model, Mythos, due to cybersecurity concerns. That sent off a wave of concern about the potential dangers around new AI models. In interviews, administration officials have started to use words they haven't used before, like safety. That was surprising to Kyle Chan, a fellow at the Brookings Institution.
20: It's a dramatic reversal from just a year ago when you could hardly say the word safety in Trump's circle.

0: From NPR and WBUR, I'm Peter O'Dowd in Phoenix.
1: I'm Anthony Brooks in Boston. It's Here and Now. Flying home from China earlier today, President Trump called his summit with the Chinese president a success because he said China offered to help reopen the Strait of Hormuz and to end Iran's nuclear program. Trump also said China will be buying U.S. Boeing jets, energy, and farm products.
2: The farmers are going to be very happy. They're going to be buying billions of dollars of soybeans.
0: Now, the official response from China is vague on all those topics and no word yet from Boeing on those airplanes. It's time to bring in our Friday Politics Roundtable. Sahil Kapoor is senior national political reporter for NBC News, and Shelby Talcott is White House correspondent for Semaphore. Hi to you both.
3: Thanks for having us.
0: So, Sahil, lots of handshakes, lots of pageantry at this summit, but did anything actually change?
4: That is unclear at this time. We have no major deals or concrete policy changes that were announced. Here's what we know. China gave President Trump a red carpet style welcome. They called it a landmark and historic visit. They sounded very positive about this. We know that one of the things that China wants is for the U.S. to kind of back off its support for Taiwan. There's a question about a major arms package that the U.S. might provide to Taiwan, and President Trump has not really commented on that. China obviously does not want that transferred.

0: Funding for Here and Now comes from the Museum of Science, Boston. With winter in the rear view, the museum's spring exhibits include science in action, interactive engineering experiences, and a robot roundup featuring autonomous machines. 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
7: Welcome to NewsHour from the BBC World Service. I'm Paul Henley. Today, the screws tighten on Cuba. US media reports say Washington's preparing criminal charges against its former leader, Raul Castro. And there's no let-up in the energy crisis on the island.
8: People are losing their temper. It's getting hot. The children haven't been able to sleep properly, so they're getting frustrated.
7: We'll also discuss what the CIA chief could be offering Cuba in a surprise visit. Also on the program, alarm over new cases of Ebola in the Democratic Republic of Congo and neighboring Uganda.
9: This latest outbreak has a different one, which means that the vaccines that are available, the medication that is available to treat the symptoms, might be ineffective against it.
7: Plus, we'll assess President Trump's visit to China and why nationalist vigilante groups are spreading across Russia. After the news.
10: BBC News with Sue Montgomery. Israel says it's targeted the leader of Hamas's military wing in Gaza, who it said was one of the architects of the deadly mass attack on Israel on October the 7th, 2023. It is not said whether Ezzedine al-Haddad had been killed. Amir Nader is in Jerusalem.
11: Ezzedine al-Haddad has been the de facto leader of Hamas in Gaza for almost a year. If the assassination attempt was successful, Israel would have killed the last remaining mastermind of the October the 7th attacks. Eyewitnesses told the BBC that an apartment in Gaza City was struck by multiple missiles, and survivors who escaped by car were targeted in subsequent strikes. Haddad's death has not been officially confirmed by Hamas or Israeli authorities. Following tonight's attacks, Israeli military officials accused Haddad of responsibility for the murder, kidnap and injury of Israeli citizens and troops.
10: China's President Xi Jinping has accepted an invitation from Donald Trump to travel to the United States later this year. The announcement came as President Trump was on his way home from a two-day summit in Beijing. Speaking to journalists, Mr. Trump said he was not looking for Taiwan to move towards independence and that he would soon make a decision on the future of U.S. arms sales to the island. Here's Bernd de Bussmann.
12: Taiwan's a very important issue to many lawmakers here in Washington. And in the short term, the main issue is there's a $14 billion arms sale that has already been approved by Congress, but which has been repeatedly delayed. Now, ahead of Mr. Trump's visit to Beijing, it was given kind of tremendous weight by Democratic lawmakers and Republican lawmakers, including eight senators who sent President Trump a letter urging him to move ahead with the sale and formally notify President Xi while they were meeting in Beijing. That didn't happen, and President Trump said that he still hasn't determined whether the sale would go through.
10: Our White House reporter, Bernd de Bussmann. The World Health Organization is calling for countries to do more to restrict the sale of nicotine pouches to young people. It says the highly addictive products, which users place under their lips, are being aggressively marketed to teenagers. This report from Clitzia Sala.
13: The industry says nicotine pouches help adult smokers move away from tobacco and are meant for over-18s. But the World Health Organization warns that what it calls deceptive tactics are driving a rapid rise in their consumption among young people worldwide, creating the risk of a new generation of nicotine addicts. Manufacturers are accused of using bright packaging and sweet flavors like bubblegum and gummy bears and promoting the pouches through social media influencers to offset falling smoking rates. Only 16 countries ban them outright and 32 regulate them in some way.
10: This is Sue Montgomery with the latest world news from the BBC. Talks between Somalia's government and the opposition about

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1: Ebola has broken out in the east of the Democratic Republic of Congo. Uganda's health ministry also confirmed that the death of a patient in intensive care on Thursday had been caused by the virus. Here's our Africa correspondent, Thomas Mukwana.
2: New cases of Ebola have been recorded in two towns in the eastern DRC province of Ituri. They're near the border with both Uganda and South Sudan, where there is intense population movement because of mining. The Africa Center for Disease Control warns that this poses a risk of cross-border infections. So far, 65 people are believed to have died from this new outbreak, although only four of them have been confirmed to be positive. A further 264 people are suspected to be infected. Africa CDC says initial findings suggest the presence of a new variant, which may be harder to treat as vaccines have been developed against the most common Zaire strain.
1: The Bolivian government says it struck a deal with protesting miners who are demanding the resignation of President Rodrigo Paz. The economy minister, José Gabriel Espinoza, said the agreement came after almost 12 hours of talks. There's been no comment from the protesting unions. A judge in New York has declared a mistrial in a rape case against the disgraced film producer Harvey Weinstein after the jury said it was unable to reach a verdict. Jessica Mann is one of dozens of women who accuse him of sexual misconduct. It's the third time a New York jury has considered the case. Weinstein remains in jail on other convictions. BBC News.
3: Hello and welcome to NewsHour from the BBC World Service. We're coming to you live from London. I'm Paul Henley. Coming up on the programme, a musician with Parkinson's disease makes the case for artificial intelligence.
4: The ownership debate is critically important, but at the same time, I do think the potential for music therapy, for rehabilitation, for education in these areas, I think the potential of this technology, if shaped right, is profound.
5: Thought I saw the storm. Thought I heard the lightning strike again. Thought
3: we'll have more on that towards the end of the programme. This is NewsHour. The Trump administration has made no secret of wanting to intervene in the communist stronghold in the Caribbean that is the island of Cuba. Donald Trump himself has more than once referred to taking Cuba. And perhaps nothing spells imminent US intervention more clearly than a visit to the capital Havana by the director of the CIA. John Ratcliffe apparently had detailed discussions with the government there aimed at easing the economic misery caused by an oil blockade imposed by America, meaning Cuba has regular power blackouts and people's living standards have taken a massive hit. While this visit was taking place, the US media reported that the Justice Department in Washington was planning to indict Raul Castro, the 94-year-old former president and brother of the revolutionary leader Fidel Castro. This is what President Trump said when asked about those reports on board Air Force One as he was flying back from Beijing.
6: I don't want to comment on that. I'll let DOJ comment on it. But they need help, as you know. And you talk about a declining country. They are really a nation or a country in decline. So we're going to see. We have a lot to talk about on Cuba, but not maybe for today.
3: The BBC's Cuba correspondent is Will Grant, who happens to be in London at the moment. He came into the NewsHour studio, and I asked him first about the CIA director's visit. Was it a surprise?
7: It is, essentially. I don't think any of us who follow Cuba as closely as I do, who live there and so on, we didn't see that coming. Even though Donald Trump had said with this sort of throwaway comment as he was about to board the plane to China that they're ready to talk, etc., etc., I don't think we saw it happening quite in these terms. The director of the CIA sitting down with the interior minister of Cuba, the head of the Cuban intelligence, and Raul Castro's grandson. That's quite an image. It's a pretty significant moment in US-Cuban relations, I'd say. The trouble is we don't know what are they negotiating towards. Some kind of political change that would be acceptable to Washington by which they would then say that they are prepared to, as it were, open the tap to crude oil and the return of some fuel supplies? Is it sweeping economic reforms that, again, would be acceptable to Donald Trump and Marco Rubio, the Secretary of State? Are the Cuban government saying that they're not prepared to go anywhere near that far and that they'll die with

0: their boots on sort of thing. It's a very, very murky picture. It's very hard to know. My feeling is that it is towards some kind of negotiated solution to all this that would allow an easing of the sanctions, particularly the fuel embargo, through probably mainly economic, but some political reforms.
1: How humiliating is this for Cuba? In the current circumstances, it's a bit like the prisoner negotiating with his torturer, isn't it?
0: What it is a very difficult sell, if you like, for the Cuban government to their hardcore revolutionaries to be saying, well, we're going to hand the Trump administration what it wants, whether or not that's control of the ports or major US involvement in the tourism industry, the minerals industry, the few areas on the island that actually generate significant amounts of foreign currency reserves. So I think it will always be couched in revolutionary terms by this government towards their supporters that we are doing this with our dignity intact, that at their request, we're holding conversations with them. And anything that comes from it will be couched in terms, as it were, acceptable to Havana. The truth of the matter is that we simply don't know exactly kind of where it's going to land at this stage.
1: Acceptable even when there are reports of the US indicting Raul Castro. What's that about?
0: Right, absolutely. So that's the other thing that has been extraordinary about the past couple of days in Cuba, is to see that not only have we had this very unlikely and rare visit by the director of the CIA, but the Trump administration's Justice Department is preparing an indictment against Raul Castro, the 94-year-old revolutionary leader, over the shooting down of two civilian planes in 1996. That was an absolute flashpoint in relations between Florida and Havana. Those planes belonged to a group called Brothers to the Rescue. They were supposedly supporting migrants who were trying to make it to the United States, crossing the Florida states,
1: weren't they?
0: And then also dropping leaflets over Havana, propaganda leaflets, which they'd been told violated Cuban airspace and to stop doing it or risk being shot down. When they were shot down, it created the most almighty diplomatic spat. This stems from that. This is about that. Something that Florida, Miami in particular, has always wanted to see happen. So there's an element possibly in which the Trump administration is playing more to Florida and then using it perhaps as a bargaining chip in its conversations with the Castro.
1: The US has no legal jurisdiction in Cuba, of course. Does this possibly open the door to them making an attempt to grab him and extradite him the way they did with the Venezuelan leader?
0: I would normally have said that such an image is pretty unthinkable, but because of what we've seen in Venezuela in early January, it feels like nothing is unthinkable when it comes to the way that Washington is currently operating in the Western Hemisphere. President Trump was very pleased with the way the operation in Caracas went. It was swift. It was precise. He got his man. Nicolas Maduro is going to be in court. It played out well in Florida. It ticked a lot of boxes for Donald Trump. I'm not sure that similar operation in Havana would be so smooth, but he may well have been persuaded by the argument that he can do something successful from his position.
1: That was the BBC's Cuba correspondent, Will Grant. Well, Cuba's status in the eyes of successive US governments as a pernicious legacy of the Cold War era means it's long been starved of economic cooperation by its richest and most powerful neighbour. But the Trump administration has really piled on the pressure, robbing Cuba of its regular fuel supply from Venezuela and imposing an oil blockade on the island that only the occasional Russian or charity ship has been able to circumvent in recent months. The World Health Organization's Director of Emergency Health Intervention, Altaf Moussani, has just been to Cuba to assess the impact of fuel shortages on healthcare. He's now in Panama and he held a briefing for the media there.
2: Power outages are forcing health facilities to reduce vital services, prioritize urgent care, limit diagnostic and surgical operations. Fuel shortages are also limiting ambulatory services, referral capacity, and further restricting access to care. The impact extends well beyond health facilities. Disruption to electricity and fuel supplies are affecting safe water, food production, disruption to the cold chain, which all require fuel to function.
1: Well, to get a clearer picture of how shortages of the basics are affecting daily life in Cuba, we turn to Cristiana Mesquita, who's a journalist with the Associated Press news agency in the capital, Havana.
3: Well, the impact is widespread. I mean, it affects every single aspect of life in Cuba and specifically in Havana. We've seen long lines for gasoline when it's available, and most of the gas stations are just shut down. We have seen problems with public transportation, very few buses out in the streets. We know that the thermoelectric plants here need fuel as well. So we have seen an increase in the number of power outages. We haven't had a massive blackout or power outage yet, but the period of times that people are going without electricity has stretched for sometimes 12 hours, sometimes even more a day. It's been a long time since they had any oil coming in. The fuel that came with the Russian ship in late March has run out. And if no fuel comes in, we will see fast deterioration of the situation here. And we might go back to massive blackouts, and we don't know how the population will react to that.
1: How are people managing to cook and so on?
3: Well, it's hard, you know. A lot of people have electric stoves, so they are making do with coal. They improvised, you know, stoves or cookers in the houses, or sometimes they do it in the streets because of the smoke. We have seen this a lot. People just moving everything out to the streets to be able to cook. They burn wood when it's available. It's been very hard. And of course, you know, one of the things that they complain a lot is that the little food they manage to buy goes bad in refrigerators. So they are also losing a lot of food because they can't keep it fresh.
1: How angry are people? We've seen that there have been a lot of protests. Do they tend to recede when the power comes back on again?
3: They do. We have seen isolated protests. It's not organized. People are not out in the streets protesting. What we see is that streets or sometimes even neighborhoods, someone inside the house starts banging on pots and pans, and the neighbors join in, and there's a lot of shout, "We want the electricity back." We've come across wood and trash being burned in an attempt to block some of the streets, but we haven't seen the protesters out in the streets. So, yeah, people are losing their temper. It's getting hot. The children haven't been able to sleep properly, so they're getting frustrated. But so far, as I said, nothing organized or even big in terms of protests.
1: Can I ask you how people feel when they hear that their government is negotiating directly with America, with the CIA?
3: Yeah, well, I mean, we haven't had much of a reaction to this yet here. The story broke for them yesterday with only the side of the Cuban government, which was slightly different from what the CIA said in Washington. They just said that complex bilateral meetings were still going on without going through any details. I think generally people that I talk to in the streets, they want a solution. They want the problem to be resolved. And hopefully, you know, they all say hopefully peacefully so that they can go back to some sort of normal life.
1: Cristiana Mesquita, journalist with the Associated Press, speaking to me from the Cuban capital, Havana. You're with the BBC World Service. We're live from London. We are NewsHour. Thank you.
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1: I'm Paul Henley with NewsHour, live from the BBC in London. There's been a new outbreak of one of the world's most deadly communicable diseases, Ebola. Cases have been reported in the east of the Democratic Republic of Congo in the centre of Africa. Ebola is feared because of its high mortality rate and nightmarish symptoms, which include severe bleeding and organ failure. The BBC's Africa correspondent Thomas Makwana has been following the latest spread. He's based in Nairobi.
6: So the Africa Center for Disease Control this morning issued a statement declaring an Ebola outbreak in the Democratic Republic of Congo, that's in Central Africa. Democratic Republic of Congo has had 16 outbreaks in the past, and this is the 17th one of the Ebola virus. And the Center for Disease Control confirms that there have been 65 deaths as a result of what is suspected to be Ebola virus, and 246 are suspected to be infected. Most of them are concentrated within two towns in the eastern region, a province called Ituri, near the border with Uganda and South Sudan. That raises another risk here.
1: And it's quite a dangerous area and difficult, I imagine, for medical crews to get to treat people.
6: Yeah. Eastern DRC is known for its violence. It's very rife with violence and a lot of rebel groups and defiant forces against the government of DRC are fighting the DRC government in that region, which makes it harder for medical personnel to reach those areas and possibly respond to this emergency. But also the other risk is that it could easily be transmitted across the border into Uganda and South Sudan, because a lot of trade happens between the three countries and also a lot of mining happens in eastern DRC where this virus has re-emerged.
1: Ebola is a much feared disease that many people will remember from a big outbreak in 2014. Give us a bit more background if you can.
6: Well, it's feared for a reason, Paul. It's feared because Ebola is a zoonotic infection. It can be transmitted between animals and humans. But the worst part is that it has a fatality rate of 25 to 90%. And it's caused over 15,000 deaths in the last 16 outbreaks. And the 2014 one that you're speaking about, between 2014 and 2016 in West Africa, was the worst of them all. This specific outbreak caused more deaths than all the others combined. And it started in Guinea, then spread into Sierra Leone and Liberia. And this is a global issue because this virus, also infections were detected and confirmed in Italy, UK, the USA, and populous countries like Nigeria. And it caused over 11,325 deaths, according to the WHO, and 228,600 infections. So you can imagine the scale of the problem if this goes uncontained.
1: As we've been speaking, Thomas, there are reports coming in of Ebola cases being confirmed in neighbouring Uganda. Tell us about the significance of that.
6: That means that East Africa could be in danger of recording more infections, because in Nairobi, where we're speaking from, there's a bus that goes directly to the border with Uganda and DRC, and also that goes to Rwanda, passing to Tanzania. So all these countries share a lot of roads and a lot of air traffic. And if this goes uncontained, and a lot of these countries also have ailing health systems, as you'd know, recently USAID withdrew a lot of funding, and there's conflict in DRC, places like South Sudan with boiling conflict. This might be a big problem because most of these governments are already struggling.
1: Do effective vaccines exist? Are they available?
6: Yes, vaccines exist, but the interesting thing with this outbreak is that according to one of the virologists who co-discovered Ebola, this strain of Ebola is alarming because he says it's not the usual Ebola virus that is detected, the one which vaccines have been developed against. And according to the Center for Disease Control of Africa, this latest outbreak has a different one, which means that the vaccines that are available, the medication that is available to treat the symptoms, might be ineffective against it.
1: That was the BBC's Africa correspondent, Thomas Mukwana. Final rehearsals are underway today for Saturday night's final of the world's biggest music competition, the Eurovision Song Contest in Vienna. The UK's entrant, Sam Battle, known as Look Mum No Computer, has revealed that he's been through stress tests as part of the build-up to this competition. But as our arts and media correspondent David Sillitoe reports, he's created his own extra pressure.
7: It is a music machine. Or is that a clock? Ooh! Ooh!
8: Here's a word of advice.
7: This is my favourite bit. Come and look at this. The super piano. I didn't know this existed till coming and seeing you.
8: If you want to chat to Sam Battle, and you decide to meet in Vienna's fabulous Museum of Technology,
7: wow!
8: You might be a bit distracted.
7: Oh, lovely. Oh, Isaac, I've forgotten. Are we doing Eurovision?
9: We are doing Eurovision. Should we talk Eurovision?
7: Sure.
10: So sick of doing the whole 9 to 5. I pay my dues, I'm just staying alive.
9: Why are you doing it?
7: I was at the pub with my friend and we said, wouldn't it be interesting to try and do Eurovision? Basically emailed them and they said, oh, he seems interesting. So I got invited to a writing camp thing. I go in and I say, right, so which one of us are we writing for today? And they were like, what? You!
9: You didn't know you were going to be the performer. And what did you think when they did?
7: I went, oh. And then we started writing the song. I moved the table along. I was touring Germany the week before. I shouted, eins, zwei, drei, and it was, let's go with that.
10: Eins, zwei, drei, darling, I need something today. Eins, zwei, drei, with a slice of pepperoni.
7: 12 hours later, we were all thinking to ourselves, oh, it was great, fun, but this is... BBC's never going to, it's never going to get picked. That is never happening. But it did. I show that I am functional as a human being, you know, a performer.
9: How do you do that?
7: Get stress tests. Twelve hours later, we were all thinking to ourselves, that was great, fun, but this is... BBC's never going to, it's never going to get picked. That is never happening. But it did. I show that I am functional as a human being, you know, a performer.
9: How do you do that?
7: Get stress tests. I show that I am functional as a human being, you know, a performer.
9: How do you do that?
7: Get stress tests and all that.
9: You know, stress
7: whether,
9: test.
7: Whether I could deal under pressure, I don't know.
9: They stress test you.
7: Oh, that sounds a bit...
9: I'm learning so much about Eurovision here. It's an electrodes or something.
7: Just making sure that you don't get too nervous and things like that.
8: And talking of stress, Sam's managed to add to his Eurovision pressure with a bit of showbiz DIY.
7: I've built quite a lot of the props and...
9: What?
7: So I've built the stage, some of the stages like these big synthesizer panel things.
9: You've built it?
7: Yeah. I drilled so many holes that my nipples chafed. True story.

0: And if you're wondering why we're suddenly listening to Waterloo, it's because Sam spotted the Eurovision karaoke machine.
1: Wow. Come on, your turn. It's not in my register.
0: Talking of Eurovision history, Austria was the scene of a great UK victory. Sandy Shaw, a puppet on a string.

0: however, in recent years...
1: If you expect nothing, you won't lose anything.
2: No, there's always an outcome. That's a really good teacher. Look, Mum, no points. It's fine.
3: In life, you are in a set of one, aren't you?
2: That's, funnily enough, we were talking about that the other day, because it's like, when we was like, where's it going to go? And then nobody's like, I have no idea. It could just, and it's where I am most of my life. It's like, could go really well or completely wrong.
3: Good luck. Good luck on Saturday night. It's going to be fantastic, isn't it?
2: Yeah, hopefully. Fingers crossed it all goes well and, you know, I don't fall off the tables. Fingers crossed. I'm coming back to
0: life. Sam Battle, the UK's Eurovision entrant, speaking to David Sillitoe. This is NewsHour.

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6: I'm Dr. Anthony Lizowitz, and this is Climate Connections. 3 years ago, devastating wildfires on Maui killed more than 100 people and destroyed much of the town of Lahaina. The flames have long been extinguished, but for many, the crisis is ongoing.
7: Almost 100% of my caseload is wildfire survivors. A lot of them have lost family members. Some of them had to relocate. Some of them have just lost everything.
6: Christopher Knightsbridge is a therapist at a behavioral health clinic in Lahaina. He co-authored a recent study that found that people affected by the Maui fires have higher rates of depression, anxiety, and suicidal thoughts. And the mental health impacts are often greatest for people who lack permanent housing or stable employment. Knightsbridge says for many of his patients, addressing their mental health struggles often takes a back seat to their other urgent recovery needs.
7: What's more important, right? At the moment, it's food and making sure your kids are okay, making sure your kids are going to school. They haven't even begun to be able to really process the traumas that happened because they're too busy trying to just basically survive.
6: So he says the people of Lahaina still need support and resources to help them rebuild their lives and get the mental health care they need.
8: Climate Connections is produced by the Yale Center for Environmental Communication. To learn more about climate change, visit climateconnections.org.
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12: Welcome back. Shares have fallen in South Korea's most valuable company, Samsung Electronics, after union members there say they remained committed to going on strike next week and then indeed to remain on strike for more than 2 weeks. Aidan Foster Carter is an honorary senior research fellow in modern Korea at Leeds University. NewsHour's Tim Franks asked him first why Samsung workers were going on strike.
13: For a number of reasons. In the first instance, because Samsung Electronics is making absolutely enormous sums of money at the moment on its chips, on its high-end chips, which are bought by people like Nvidia for use in AI, and they want a big piece of it. More proximately, there's a rival company, SK Hynix. They're the world's two largest makers of memory chips, and they are more flexible. They pay more, and they give bigger bonuses. And the third reason is this: it's got a very authoritarian culture. It didn't recognize unions for years. There's very little respect for the chairman, Lee Jae-yong, who inherited the title from his father and who's been in jail twice for financial offences. So the atmosphere's bad, they want a bigger piece of the pie, and this is all very serious.
14: Right, and indeed, I mean, given that Samsung have been having a rather tough time of it, I mean, I presume this could cost them dear with these workers going on strike, I mean, for a fair wedge of time.
13: Yes, indeed. It's not just what it would cost Samsung, because, I mean, Samsung now, obviously everyone's heard of Samsung, a lot of your listeners will have their phones and so on, but they are the biggest, Samsung Electronics is the crown jewel of Samsung, which is in turn the biggest conglomerate, and they're absolutely crucial to the global economy. It's all, everything is sort of just in time, so at least 1,000 other firms will be impacted if they don't get the supplies from Samsung, and the country will be. It's their key export for South Korea at the moment. It's also boosting government revenues at a time when they really need it, because meanwhile, as we all know, there's a war in the Gulf where South Korea gets 70% of its fuel from, and that's impacting other sectors very badly. So this couldn't come at a worse time, really, and obviously they're going to try and head it off if they can.
14: When you say they're going to try and head it off, is there a role, do you think, here for the government to
13: Yes, there is. I mean, the industry minister has already stated there is... They have in the law. Well, on the one hand, the union is saying we're going to exercise our constitutional right to strike, and there is the right. But there's also in the labour law, there is a provision where the government can tell them not to strike for 30 days if it's of national importance. And they've already explicitly said, I think, that they're going to invoke that. So I think that's what's going to happen. And then we'll see what the workers do.
14: Mm. But I mean, it sounds as if relations between the workers and the management are really in the trough.
13: This has been building for a long time, really. I mean, obviously, you can't undo history. I mean, Samsung, unlike Hyundai, for instance, the car maker, they resisted unions for as long, and they worked really hard and sometimes viciously to stop people organising, and that failed. So there's a bad atmosphere to start with, and there's all this money being made. So, you know, say the other firm is paying its workers more, you know, a lot of bad stuff. One hopes somehow they can come back from the brink, because it won't be good for anybody.
12: That was Aidan Foster-Carter, who's Honorary Research Fellow at Leeds University in England. You're listening to NewsHour from the BBC. I'm Paul Henley. Now, on the way back from his two-day summit with the Chinese president, President Trump has said some fantastic trade deals were made. No details have yet been released. What is known is that Beijing's accepted an invitation for a visit to Washington later this year. Donald Trump also said the two men had made headway towards resolving the US war with Iran. Here he is speaking to reporters on board Air Force One.
3: President Xi's an incredible guy. Got along, made a lot of great trade deals. And on Iran, it's very interesting. He feels strongly they can't have a nuclear weapon. He said that very strongly. They cannot have a nuclear weapon, and he wants them to open up the strait. But as he said, they closed it, and then you closed them with a smile.
12: For China, the big question had been what approach Washington would take to its original to its ongoing ambition to return the island of Taiwan to Beijing's direct control. And Mr. Trump was asked about U.S. arms sales to Taiwan and what President Xi thought of them.
3: On Taiwan, he feels very strongly. I made no commitment either way. See what happens.
15: What about the arms sales to Taiwan?
3: I'll make a determination over the next fairly short period.
16: You're not necessarily going to go ahead. It was your proposal.
3: I'll make a determination. I'm going to say I have to speak to the person that right now is, you know who he is, that's running Taiwan.
12: As for President Xi Jinping, he gave this more formal summary of what had been achieved over the past couple of days.
17: This visit is a historic and landmark visit. So far, we have established a new bilateral relationship, or rather, a constructive relationship of strategic stability. This could be described as a milestone visit.
12: Well, what the Chinese president had been at pains to encourage when the two men met was a future accommodation between the world's two superpowers. He acknowledged China and the US were rivals, but he dipped into ancient Greece for the inspiration for his big message that a newly dominant nation like China must not be regarded as a mortal enemy by the former master of the world, namely the US. He urged Mr. Trump to avoid what he called the Thucydides trap. Thucydides was an ancient historian who explained the war between Sparta and Athens in those terms, i.e. that the idea that when a rising power threatens to displace an established one, the result is war. Harvard University historian Graham Allison has been studying the Thucydides trap for 60 years. What point did he think President Xi had been making?
18: the structural reality that the US and China face today, each of them, is the impact of a rapidly rising power on a colossal ruling power. And that storyline we've seen many, many times in history, and it was illuminated most significantly by a historian who wrote now more than 2,000 years ago. So President Xi has read that, has read about it, he's thought about it, he's talked about it, and I think he actually captures the essence of the challenge, both for himself and for President Trump.
12: Is he being clever? Is he being obscure? Would President Trump have known what he was going on about?
18: And not only I think, I know President Trump understood what he was talking about. President Trump is also conscious. I mean, he's not a great reader of Thucydides necessarily, but he certainly knows what is Thucydides' trap. And he's also thought about this relationship in very similar terms. They understand that the U.S. and China are going to be the fiercest rivals history has ever seen. Never have we seen a country rise so far, so fast, on so many different dimensions as we see with modern China. And we haven't had a colossal ruling power like the U.S. since the Roman Empire. I mean, with apologies to the British Empire, but this is even bigger, larger, stronger.
12: In saying that the U.S. and China should be partners, President Xi is simultaneously inferring that the U.S. is a nation on the downward slide, which is something of a slight. It's a tricky balance that he's trying to make, isn't it?
18: China believes that it was the center of the universe forever in its history until Westerners a couple of hundred years ago, including in particular the Brits, showed up with technology that humiliated China, and that now China is rising into its natural place. That's a Thucydidean rivalry, as I say, the fiercest of all times. But they also recognize the contradictory imperative to cooperate as partners in avoiding misunderstandings, miscalculations, misjudgments that could lead them into a war that would be catastrophic, each for himself. So how to balance two contradictory ideas? It was F. Scott Fitzgerald, the Great Gatsby guy, said the test of a first-class mind is to be able to hold two contradictory ideas in your head at the same time and also function. And I think that's what they're struggling with.
12: But do you think that the modern world has room for two competing but friendly superpowers in the way that the ancient world, and indeed the world until very recent times, did not?
18: I would bet that this turns out the way similar Thucydidean rivalries have previously. My mentor, Henry Kissinger, who now died, you know, about 3 years ago, every month we would have a Zoom and we would, or else, you know, meet face to face. And he kept saying, "Graham, I'm hearing louder and louder the echoes of 1914. When the rise of Germany and its impact on Great Britain produced circumstances in which an event as bizarre as the assassination of an archduke could be, with just a little spark, could create a fire that became the conflagration that essentially burnt down Europe." And I think these two leaders feel that in some real sense.
12: Do you think China might be better at playing the long-term game than the U.S.?
18: I think they may. That's what they believe. And certainly, if you look at President Xi and his behavior, he clearly plays long game, he plays strategic, and he's ruthlessly realistic. He looks at the Americans and thinks, well, you know, you guys change governments from going left to going right, you know, over and over. We don't do that. I'm leader for life. You guys seem to be deeply divided. Well, maybe there's some divisions in China, but I manage them more successfully. So I think you can tell the story from his perspective or from that of Chinese strategists that, you know, they've got a winning hand. Let's imagine that Trump and Xi just said, "We're fierce rivals, and my objective is basically to defeat you, and that's the end of the game, that's the end of the story, and let's just see how this plays out." And lo and behold, in those circumstances, Taiwan independence advocates were to do something dramatic that then Xi felt obliged to respond to, which then Trump responded to, and one thing led to another, that could unfold the same way events have all unfolded in 1914 after the assassination of an archduke. And we know how that turned out. So I think that's why it's very important for the leaders to talk privately, candidly, continuously, starting from the proposition that neither of us want a war. Each of us understand a war would be catastrophic.
12: Harvard University historian Graham Allison on the Thucydides trap. Since Moscow's full-scale invasion of Ukraine, a new nationalist vigilante group has spread across Russia. They're known as the Ruskaya Obshchina, or Russian Community. BBC Eye investigations have uncovered the scale of this new group, who claim they're saving Russia from foreign ideologies and they're defending traditional values. Critics say their methods, including hundreds of raids, rely on fear and intimidation. For the World Service, Christopher Giles has been investigating this story, which begins in northern Russia, more than 1,000 kilometres from Moscow, near the Arctic Circle.
19: It's Saturday night in Arkhangelsk, Katya Phil's 30th birthday party.
20: My events attract an alternative crowd. People who stand out. Bright hair, piercings, unusual makeup. I made a poster. It said, themed costume party. I only shared it in a private group. Just as I was about to blow out the candles, people who weren't invited forced their way into my private celebration. I thought it was a prank. Then I realized something terrible was happening. I could hear violence from every corner.
19: Alongside police, masked men wearing patches reading Ruskaya Obshchina burst in.
20: My mom was at my birthday. A man from Ruskaya Obshchina approached her. She recognized the patch and told her to get on all fours because she was wearing bunny ears.
19: In Russia, a new vigilante force has emerged, fueling the country's shift towards nationalism and control. Ruskaya Obshchina is Russia's largest nationalist group, with nearly 150 branches across the country and the occupied territories. Dmitry, a former member, joined over 3 years ago. He agreed to talk if we protected his identity by changing his name and voice.
21: Right now, we're doing a lot for society. We're trying to make the world better. Trying to clean up some of this filth that goes against Orthodox Russians. If I had to describe Ruskaya Obshchina in one word, it has to be brotherhood. Братство.
19: The group urges their thousands of followers to take action via Telegram. Their channels show that more than 900 raids have been carried out by its activists from 2023 to 2025. In Russia, trained civilians are allowed to help police maintain public order, but critics say the way Ruskaya Obshchina operate is without legal authority or accountability.
22: Their most visible real-world activity is, of course, their raids.
19: Alexander Vakovsky has studied Russia's nationalists for over 20 years.
22: Ruskaya Obshchina, which claims to uphold law and order, mainly operates through intimidation, which is itself illegal.
19: The group claims to be a grassroots movement, but our findings highlight two major donors, one reported to work closely with the Kremlin.
21: The Kremlin is likely aware of Ruskaya Obshchina and lets it function for now. If that changed, they'd have been shut down already. That's how things work now. Everything is banned.
19: Ruskaya Obshchina said Russia's enemies would twist anything they say and claimed that the BBC invented the sources of funding.
20: Today, we're mopping the corridor. Oh, look at this mess.
19: A month after her party was raided, Katya was charged with blasphemy.
20: I was sentenced to 200 hours of community service. The charge was based on the claim that Ruskaya Obshchina were offended by a red neon cross. I was getting more scared every day. To keep myself together, I always dressed up when I did community service. Have you ever seen cleaner in heels?
19: As their presence grows, so too does the debate around their influence and place in Russian society.
12: Christopher Giles reporting. 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
4: I'm Paul Henley with NewsHour live from the BBC. The celebrated art museum, the Musée d'Orsay in the centre of Paris, doesn't often hold exhibitions consisting of works of art it wants to give away. A new display featuring exhibits by Impressionist masters such as Renoir and Degas, as well as a sculpture by Rodin, is intended to do just that. All of the works were stolen by the Nazis during the occupation of France in the Second World War and subsequently recovered from Germany or Austria. And so far, none of their former owners has claimed them back. David Zivi is a French culture ministry official who is head of a government task force to return such cultural objects. I asked him why the job was taking so long.
5: It's a very complicated work. It's difficult because even if the artists are great and famous artists, the owners are not known. And it's very difficult to understand who was the owner before the war because we don't have all the data. So the work is to find who were the owners. And the second reason is also that the work began quite late, 30 years ago. There were no work during decades, and it began again 30 years ago and more in the last few years.
4: Is it generally the case that these artworks were stolen from Jewish families? Is that the pattern?
5: Yes, that's the pattern. Some works were robbed, plundered, seized by the German authorities during the German occupation in France, but same in the Netherlands or in Belgium, for example, or in Eastern Europe. And some of the works were also sold during the war, sold under duress, seized and sold, or directly sold by French authorities, the gouvernement de Vichy, or even sold by the owners because they needed money for escape, for hiding. And this is also a spoliation. It's a sale under duress. And that's also difficult in that case to have good archives, clues or evidences to understand that.
4: There was an Allied army team at the end of the war, wasn't there, that went into Germany and Austria to try to recover these items. There was a film made about them, Monument Men.
5: Yeah, there was this scientific unity in the U.S. Army, but there were also what we call fine arts officers in France, officiers Beaux-Arts, and one of the main characters in this team was Rose Vallant. who was a French curator who worked during the war. She's also called the spy of the Musée du Jeu de Paume because she was allowed to stay in a place where the Germans brought all the looted artworks, and she took notes. She noted everything secretly from where the works were looted and where they were sent in Germany during the war. And she participated after the war as a French army officer to the search and the quest and the finding of the works after the war in Germany and Austria.
4: Are you literally expecting that someone will walk around the Musée d'Orsay and say, that Renoir belonged to my grandfather and I can prove it?
5: Of course, after more than 80 years, it's almost impossible that someone recognize a work. The people who knew these works in the houses before the war, of course, they are not among us now. They passed away, but some families still have a small piece of archive, a small photograph of a living room before the war. And sometimes some people still bring to us, to the Ministry of Culture, to the museum, this evidence. And so maybe someone will understand that the painting, which is in the museum, is the same than this small painting in a small photograph in the 30s before the war. So it might happen, we hope so, but that's not the only way to understand, of course, the provenance.
4: But success would be empty spaces on the wall of the permanent exhibition area in the museum, would it, at the end?
5: Yes, maybe it's a paradox for a museum, but yes, it would be a success. Very often we have this empty space. After that, we put another work, but it would be a success, of course, because it would mean that with the research, we reach some results and understanding.
4: David Zivi, who's an official from the French Ministry of Culture, speaking to me from Paris. Finally on the programme, a story with a take on artificial intelligence that is more positive than usual. Although many artists might view AI as a threat to creativity, when singer-songwriter Samuel Smith developed Parkinson's disease and found he could no longer play his guitar, he turned to AI for help. Here's Samuel singing the lyrics of his song I Know Now into his phone.
6: Thought I heard a storm coming, thought I heard the lightning strike again, thought I was always coming down.
4: And now here's that same recording transformed by artificial intelligence. Down.

0: Well, Samuel Smith has been telling the BBC what led to his realisation that AI, in his case, could be a force for good.
1: The last 5.5 years have been a kind of battle to figure out how to hang in there creatively and to continue to make music, which I've always done. The last year has been a bit of a reckoning. I went to Nashville last February to make a record with all my heroes who I'd written to and reached out to sort of try and capture these songs for my sons, actually, primarily, so they could hear me while I'm still at my peak, so to speak. But when I got to Nashville, it was clear I couldn't play anymore, and that left the songs in my head. How do I get them out of my head and into the world? And so this was part of that journey. The debate around AI and music is focused purely on replacement so far, but for me, it's enabled and unlocked. You know, what you heard there is an early version, but we'll translate and eventually go into the studio with real musicians. It's my lyrics, my melody, and I will replace my voice onto what you heard. So those questions of ownership, IP and rights are important and they have to be addressed. There has to be a transparent discussion around how creativity is flagged and shown, but for me, what will eventually come to be will not be AI-generated music, will be human musicians bringing this to life. This lets me bring the songs to the musicians and say, this is what's in my head, this is what I'm hearing. There'll be people listening to this, there'll be pianists with arthritis, there'll be young people with mental health challenges, there'll be trumpet players with motor neurone. Who are we to say you can't have an easier way to try and access creativity? I think the ownership debate is critically important, but at the same time, I do think the potential for music therapy, for rehabilitation, for education in these areas, I think the potential of this technology, if shaped right, is profound.
0: Singer-songwriter Samuel Smith ending this edition of NewsHour for a Friday night UK time. Thank you very much for listening. Bye-bye for now.

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1: Evaluation.
2: Turner says the plan would enable local governments to lower property tax rates for everyone else. Peoria County officials are seeking public feedback and clearing up misunderstandings about the outdoor emergency sirens. Jason Marks is the Director of Emergency Management and Preparedness for the City County Health Department.
3: One of the first misconceptions is that there's an all clear, and so we don't sound an all clear. Again, the siren is designed to notify you to go inside, seek shelter.
2: Marks says most often the sirens are used for tornado warnings, but they could indicate a hazardous materials incident or other emergency situation. The long-dreaded enrollment cliff for colleges and universities is here, though Bradley University might be bucking the trend this year. Student deposit numbers at Illinois State University, the University of Illinois, and other institutions in the state are down. Unusually, the University of Illinois at Urbana dipped into its wait list. A Bradley spokesperson said deposits there are up 30% over last year. There are reports some schools are resorting to significantly steeper tuition discounts and higher scholarship awards than usual in effort to attract students. I'm Ben Howell.
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5: From NPR News, this is All Things Considered. I'm Elsa Chang in Culver City, California.
6: And I'm Sasha Pfeiffer in Washington. CIA Director John Ratcliffe made a surprise visit to Cuba on Thursday, and he delivered a strong warning from President Trump to Cuba's communist leaders. This comes as Cuba says it has run out of fuel and is suffering near-total power blackouts. For more on this and how it fits into Trump's larger view of Latin America, NPR national security correspondent Greg Myrie is with me in the studio. Hi, Greg.
7: Hi, Sasha.
6: I think right out of the gate, we have to acknowledge that it is a bit strange that given CIA's history in Cuba, that this trip is being described as a diplomatic visit.
7: Yeah, when you hear the CIA and Cuba in the same sentence, it certainly brings up memories of covert attempts to overthrow the Cuban government, as the CIA did multiple times with Fidel Castro. Now, I spoke with Peter Kornblum. He's a Cuba specialist at the National Security Archive, a research group based at George Washington University. He also co-authored a book on the history of secret talks between the U.S. and Cuba.
8: It is a historical irony that the CIA director would be sent on a diplomatic mission to issue a do-or-die ultimatum to the Cuban government. In many ways, the CIA may end up accomplishing diplomatically what it is sought to do covertly.
6: Greg, what do we know about the CIA director's visit?
7: Yeah, Ratcliffe's trip wasn't announced in advance, but the CIA said afterwards that he flew to Havana on Thursday, and it even released photos of the meeting. Now, a CIA official, speaking on condition of anonymity, said Ratcliffe met the head of Cuba's intelligence services and delivered a stern message from President Trump. And that message was, quote, "The United States is prepared to seriously gauge on economic and security issues, but only if Cuba makes fundamental changes."
6: And what is the Cuban government saying about this?
7: So Cuba's not saying how it might deal with U.S. demands, but it says it's not a threat to the U.S., and it also said it's never supported any hostile activity against the U.S. Now, the U.S. says Cuba allows Russia and China to conduct spying operations from the island, which is less than 100 miles from Florida. Cuba denies this, though it has had a long, close relationship with Russia in particular.
6: Greg, you've covered in January the Trump administration ousting Venezuela's leader, Nicolas Maduro. Should we be thinking that this is what is going to unfold for Cuba as well, potentially?
7: You know, quite possibly, based on previous comments by Trump, the concessions he may be looking for would include a change in Cuba's leadership and an overhaul of its socialist economic policies. Though it's not clear what Trump might consider sufficient, we should note that Trump dispatched Ratcliffe to Venezuela in January, less than 2 weeks after U.S. troops seized that country's president, Nicolas Maduro, who remains in U.S. custody in New York. Now, Ratcliffe laid out what the U.S. expected of Venezuela at that time, and the Trump administration describes the relationships in generally positive terms, though it's mostly the same people as before, minus Maduro. One other key note, Venezuela supplied Cuba with oil. The U.S. now controls Venezuela's oil industry and stopped shipments to Cuba. Cuba's government said Wednesday

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8: From NPR News, this is All Things Considered. I'm Sasha Pfeiffer.
9: And I'm Elsa Chang. During this school year, rumors began spreading on social media that a public school in upstate New York was restraining kids with disabilities in wooden boxes. School leaders in the Salmon River School District eventually confirmed those rumors. Parents say that at least some of the children held in the boxes came from the Akwesasne Mohawk tribal community. Now, New York State officials are ordering reforms. NPR's Brian Mann reports.
10: When tribal member Sarah Hearn first saw posts on Facebook showing photographs of padded wooden boxes placed in special education elementary classrooms by the Salmon River School District, she didn't want to believe they were real.
11: It was really just so unfathomable that this was our reality, that our children were seeing these boxes, they were hearing children screaming in these boxes, and that our school system would think that it was a process that was okay to implement.
10: The Salmon River District is headquartered in Fort Covington, New York. It serves small towns and a region of farms and small factories just south of the U.S.-Canada border. Two-thirds of students and many teachers and staff come from the Akwesasne Mohawk tribal community. School officials acknowledge staff built the boxes large enough to hold a single child, which they called calming stations. They were used over a period of at least 2 months during this school year. The elementary school program was canceled after it was revealed on social media.
11: I cried, I threw up, and I immediately grabbed my laptop and was like, what are we going to do?
10: Turmoil and protests have continued over the last 5 months. Staff were placed on administrative leave. The district has struggled to find a new school superintendent. Hearn shared video with NPR of a meeting of the local Board of Education where St. Regis Mohawk tribal chiefs, including Michael Connors, demanded accountability.
12: That was incomprehensible. Nobody could believe that it's legal to have that in our schools for our children with the intent of using that box on our children.
10: During that meeting, one parent, T.J. Hathaway, testified that he asked his 8-year-old disabled son, a tribal member in Salmon River's special education program, about the boxes.
13: He explained to us that if you are angry or if you are sad, this is where you go.
10: Many parents, including Hathaway and Sarah Hearn, say use of the boxes to hold Akwesasne Mohawk children raised echoes of trauma caused for decades by Native residential schools. The federal government has acknowledged a history of violence in those schools that continued to the late 1960s. Hearn says she was stunned to find her community facing similar cases.
11: For our children to be placed in boxes just as they would have been in residential schools, it was so heartbreaking and disgusting to me.
10: Some parents say it complicates and deepens the wound that some school leaders and staff who implemented the box program are from the Akwesasne Mohawk community. Krista Lynn Jock is a tribal member and has a child in the district's special education program.
14: The fact that these are our own people working in these schools, one of our own community members hurting our children, it was so frustrating and so angering.
10: A report by the New York State Education Department, finalized last week and obtained by NPR, confirms at least 5 children were improperly confined. According to the report, school staff held the door of the boxes closed when children tried to get out. Parents were never notified. The state's order mandates a long list of reforms, including a ban on improper restraint and corporal punishment. Salmon River's acting school superintendent, Ben Barkley, says changes are already underway.
15: Nothing like this will happen at Salmon River again. We will be fully compliant with the guidelines from the New York State Education Department.
10: But some parents say these changes don't go far enough. Hearn points out school district officials have never apologized. She's also angry that a week after the state's report was completed, it still hasn't been made public by local or state officials. But Hearn's main concern is that the Education Department order doesn't recommend the dismissal of school personnel who approved or used the boxes. She says at least a dozen people still working in the district should go.
11: I'm not trying to be on a witch hunt. I'm just

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1: You may wonder occasionally, do I have what it takes to survive under tough circumstances? 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
0: It's All Things Considered from NPR News. I'm Elsa Chang.
5: And I'm Sasha Pfeiffer. The Americans who return from the cruise ship struck by the hantavirus outbreak will be monitored for several weeks in case they develop symptoms, and most of them are in one state.
6: The people that are in Nebraska currently, they have been encouraged to stay in Nebraska. It is a fantastic facility.
0: Now news.
7: Live from NPR News in New York City, I'm Dwahli Saikautel. Israel says it targeted the man in charge of Hamas.

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1: Benjamin Netanyahu's office says he instructed the military to carry out the strike on Izzeddin al-Haddad, who leads Hamas's armed wing, the Qassam Brigades. The statement described al-Haddad as one of the architects of the deadly October 7th attack on Israel in 2023, saying he also oversaw the captivity of hostages. Al-Haddad was among the armed group's founding members more than 30 years ago and took over after its previous leader and his deputy were assassinated by Israel during the war in Gaza. Unlike those attacks, this took place during a ceasefire that was agreed upon 7 months ago. That ceasefire remains fragile. Hamas says it will not discuss disarming until Israel fulfills the first phase of the deal, including halting its lethal attacks. Aya Batraoui, NPR News, Dubai.
2: A day-long prayer called Rededicate 250 is taking place on the National Mall Sunday in Washington, D.C. The speakers include President Trump, conservative Christian leaders, and members of the Trump cabinet, as NPR's Jason DeRose reports.
3: The event is billed as a rededication of the country as one nation under God. Among religious leaders on the docket are Franklin Graham, Cardinal Timothy Dolan, and Paula White Cain, who leads the administration's faith office. Also taking part, Republican Speaker of the House Mike Johnson, Secretary of State Marco Rubio, and Defense Secretary Pete Hegseth. Critics of the event say it blurs the line between church and state. It comes at a time when a new study from Pew Research finds a growing number of Americans say religion is gaining influence in the country. Pew also found that a large majority of Republicans view that influence as a good thing, while Democrats view it less favorably.
2: This is NPR. Federal prosecutors plan to seek the death penalty for a Chicago man charged with murdering two Israeli embassy staffers outside in Washington, D.C. last year. In a court filing today, U.S. Attorney Jeanine Pirro said the 31-year-old suspect, Elias Rodriguez's actions were motivated by political, ideological, national, and religious bias, contempt, and hatred. Rodriguez has pleaded not guilty in the deaths of 30-year-old Yaron Lyshinsky and 26-year-old Sarah Lynn Milgram. As immigration and birth rates decline, the U.S. population isn't growing the way it used to. But new census data shows smaller cities are bucking that trend, NPR's Amy Held reports.
4: Growth in many smaller cities is outpacing big urban centers. Census statisticians say that's in part because of new housing. The Dallas suburb of Salina is the fastest-growing city in the nation. Its population surged by about a quarter last year. Ryan Tubbs is mayor.
5: We have a whole lot of single-family housing growth, but our commercial growth is catching up to that.
4: A different story is playing out in big cities across the U.S. Their average growth rates fell by at least half. New York City's population last year shrank by more than 12,000 people. By 2030, the government estimates there will be fewer babies born in the country than there are deaths. Absent immigration, that means the U.S. population would shrink. Amy Held, NPR News.
2: This is
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9: 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I'm Sasha Pfeiffer in Washington.
10: And I'm Elsa Chang in Culver City, California. A day-long prayer event called Rededicate 250

0: In Oregon, there's an unlikely candidate running for governor. A pencil. Yes, a pencil.
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0: And the people behind the campaign have a message they want to send.
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